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0: From 90.7 WFAE, this is Charlotte Talks. I'm Mike Collins. License plate cameras, or automatic license plate readers, have been in the news here recently. CMPD and the Mooresville Police Department have both experienced the improper use of this technology by officers who have since been disciplined. But that only increased concerns these cameras already pose about privacy and civil liberties. Used originally to combat terrorism in the UK, today they're used to locate missing persons, stolen vehicles, Amber Alert victims, and more. Police see it as a force multiplier that helps solve crimes faster. Coming up, a closer look at how this technology is being used locally and the concerns it raises. This hour on Charlotte Talks. First, the news.
1: Live from NPR News in Washington, I'm Ryland Barton. Two tankers transiting the Strait of Hormuz were attacked this week, killing one crew member. NPR's Quill Lawrence reports.
2: The two ships were trying to run the strait near the coast of Oman, across the narrow passage from Iran, when they came under attack by unknown projectiles. According to the United Kingdom Maritime Trade Operations Center, an international shipping security organization. Before the U.S. and Israel launched a war on Iran in February, about 20% of the world's petroleum came through the Strait of Hormuz, along with many other key commodities. Now, only a few ships are risking it, as Iran is demanding compensation for passage, and the U.S. is enforcing a blockade on Iranian ports. Oman is a U.S. ally that has mediated disputes in the past, but President Trump threatened to bomb Oman this week if it, quote, gets in the way. Quill Lawrence, NPR News.
1: The Trump administration has moved to repeal a rule that banned logging on tens of millions of acres of national forests. NPR's Kirk Sigler reports the public has 30 days to comment.
3: This rescission of the 2001 roadless rule was widely expected. President Trump's Forest Service, along with the timber industry, has argued that restrictions on new road building have severely hindered the U.S. government's ability to thin and log forests with the goal of preventing wildfires and smoke, like that's been engulfing much of the country again this summer. But the Forest Service is behind its own targets on treating forests in areas where roads are already built, and environmentalists are calling the overturning of the rule a giveaway to industry. Meanwhile, it's still not clear how interested timber companies are in most of these pristine forests. They're hard and expensive to get to and often very controversial to log. Kirk Sigler, NPR News, Missoula, Montana.
1: A federal judge heard opening statements today in the lawsuit brought by four attorneys general against Facebook parent company Meta. It's the latest in a string of cases seeking to hold social media companies accountable for alleged harms against young people. KQED's Rachel Miro has more.
4: Social media platforms developers have long argued successfully that federal law protects them from claims made on free speech grounds. But plaintiffs are drawing blood at the state level with the new consumer product cases like those brought against tobacco companies. Judges in both New Mexico and Los Angeles have already ordered big damages. Appeals are pending.
1: KQED's Rachel Miro reporting. In Florida, Democratic Congresswoman Debbie Wasserman Schultz has won re-election in a new Florida district after Republicans redrew the congressional map. That's according to a race call from the Associated Press. Some voters expressed concern that her primary win could lessen black representation in Congress. Her main opponent was former Congresswoman Sheila Sherfalus McCormick, who resigned from the seat in April while facing an ethics investigation. Primary elections are also happening in Alaska and Wyoming today. Wall Street pulled further back from its all-time high today. This is NPR News. A collection of labor unions and higher education groups is suing the Trump administration to stop a new immigration rule that limits the amount of time foreign students and journalists can stay in the U.S. NPR's Alyssa Nadworny reports the new rule limits students to 4 years unless they apply and pay for an extension.
5: The lawsuit filed in federal court early Tuesday aims to pause the new rule, arguing the government didn't follow correct procedures in issuing it.
6: What we're asking for is that it be paused so that they can be a full review of how the rule came to be and the process that was followed.
5: Fanta Ah is the director and CEO of NAFSA, the Association of International Educators, one of the organizations behind the lawsuit. This new rule eliminates what's known as a duration of status, adding strict time limits to student visas and restricting how international students can transfer schools or change their study plans. But colleges worry it will deter foreign students from enrolling in medical programs or PhDs. Then U.S. innovation will take a big hit. Alyssa Nadworny, NPR News.
1: The leader of Quebec's separatists party says he would delay any independence referendum until President Trump leaves office. Paul St-Pierre Plamondon says his government would hold a referendum on separating from Canada during its first term if it comes to power in the province this fall, but that would not be before January 20th, 2029, when Trump's term ends. He believes the issue requires a clear and calm debate free from American political upheavals. Quebec voters have rejected sovereignty twice, with the most recent vote 1995. This is NPR.
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0: I'm Mike Collins. On the next Charlotte Talk, school is back in session in some areas, and CMS returns next Tuesday. Meanwhile, there's a new Trump executive order reducing the number of childhood vaccines. We examine the impact of that on public health in general and on health among school children first, and then explore the challenges and opportunities this new school year may bring to students and teachers. All tomorrow at 9.
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0: This is Charlotte Talks. I'm Mike Collins. If they hadn't been all over the news of late, you probably wouldn't even know they are there. You wouldn't even give them a second thought. But now, ALPRs are top of mind. ALPRs, of course, are automatic license plate readers. They're on poles and traffic lights, capturing key data, including license plate numbers, the date and time of the detection, and the location where the plate was read. In other words, someone knows where your car is, and by extension, you. And that has raised privacy concerns. In a free society, no one wants to feel like they're under surveillance, being tracked. But law enforcement see APLR or ALPRs as technology to keep us safe. And according to Police Chief Magazine, the information these devices collect is immediately checked against real-time databases that include stolen vehicles, wanted persons, Amber Alerts, missing people, and more. So how do you balance public safety with privacy? And how do you prevent the misuse of those devices by those who have access to the data they're collecting, as happened recently at two local police departments? Helping us to learn more about that is Ron Capriciani, the chief of police for the town of Mooresville, where one of those recent incidents of misuse occurred. There have been another at CMPD, and in both instances, those involved have been disciplined. Chief Capriciani joins us along with Jay Stanley, senior policy analyst for the ACLU Speech Privacy and Technology Project. And Jeff Welty is with us, professor of public law and government at the UNC School of Government. Good morning to you all, and thank you for joining us. I appreciate it. Chief, I'm going to begin with you. Some of the devices that we'll be talking about this hour are made by a company called Flock Safety, which is why recent news reports, our listeners have probably heard these automatic license plate readers referred to as Flock cameras. But not all of those cameras in use here and elsewhere are made by that company. And in fact, when we invited CMPD to be part of this program, they declined, saying, quote, since CMPD does not have a contract with Flock, it wouldn't make sense for us to partake. That's splitting hairs, of course. To be clear, although the cameras CMPD uses are not Flock-owned, they do have access to Flock camera data. So CMPD is not here, but Ron Capriciani is with us, the chief of police for the town of Mooresville. Both of your departments had similar instances of misuse of these cameras. Does it make any difference, Chief, who manufactured them in terms of what their capabilities are and how they are used?
9: No, it really doesn't. I mean, I think Flock, to be honest, was probably the first one out of the gate with these ALPRs. And they started pushing those across. And then other smaller companies, I think, have been following and try to catch up, sort of like body cams and things like that. Axon is the big producer, and there's other spinoffs, but they're pretty much the main thing. And I think that's what happened with Flock. They're just, and again, you're right. We hear it Flock all the time, but he calls them Flock cameras. Well, you're right. They're ALPRs, right? And so there's a bunch of companies, I'm sure, that manufacture these things. I just think Flock probably, my guess would be, is probably the biggest.
0: Jay Stanley is also with us. He is with the ACLU. And this technology, Jay, is not new. It was first deployed, I believe, in the United Kingdom back in the 1970s to combat terrorism. So how long have they been used in this country? And have the positives, in your opinion, outweighed the negatives?
10: Yeah, so they really first emerged among police departments in the early 20-teens. We did a big report on the technology in 2013. And Flock has definitely brought them to a new level. What we saw in the early years that most police departments would have very localized ALPR systems in which they would own their own cameras and they would collect their data, mostly store it just locally. But what Flock has done is to create a nationwide network or infrastructure through the cloud of these readers so that all the data from every camera, or at least about 75% of them where the customers opt in, the police departments, is all sent to Flock's servers and then is searchable by all the other customers. So any little small town sheriff anywhere in America has this giant surveillance network at their fingertips that, you know, would rival anything that the East German Stasi had or the like. And, you know, I think that Flock is in many ways similar to the other customers, except for this giant network, because they have so many cameras and so many customers, it makes them a much more powerful sort of nationwide network than what their most of their competitors have.
0: I'm assuming that since you referred to the Stasi in East Germany, that you view these as having more negatives than positives.
10: Yeah, we worry about the creation of that kind of a surveillance network because it basically creates a record where innocent people who are just living their lives, every location that they're going to, or a lot of them, and sometimes that's very sensitive data about people's medical lives or political lives or sexual lives or religious lives and the like. And why, you know, okay, so the government checks to see if your car is wanted and is on a hot list. If it's not on a hot list, why are they storing information about where you're going and when you're not suspected of any wrongdoing? We feel like that's not the way things are supposed to work in America. And yes, there are successes that law enforcement can tout, but you have to balance that against what it's doing to our privacy.
0: We're going to talk a lot about privacy here, but let me ask you this from the ACLU's point of view. What's the difference in doing that and the fact that every phone call you make is stored somewhere? Every website that you visit is stored somewhere. There's a record of your IP address going to that website somewhere. What's the difference?
10: Well, this is what we call the leaky boat fallacy, which is the boat is leaking under your seat, so we're not going to worry about the leak that's under my seat. Yes, there are big privacy problems with our internet surfing and with our phone use, and we are tackling those, and we're seeing improvements in those privacy, along that privacy dimension. It used to be that law enforcement could access all your location data from the cell phone carrier without a warrant. But the Supreme Court shot that down. And so just because there are other privacy problems in society doesn't mean we shouldn't worry about this privacy problem.
0: So, Jeff, people have complained about red light cameras vociferously. Charlotte's had an ongoing on-and-off love affair with these cameras. Law enforcement likes them. People don't. Because these are cameras that photograph cars as they go through intersections. They take a picture of your license plate. If you've run the red light, you get a citation in the mail. Area toll lanes also, I think, read your license plate, because if you don't have a transponder, they have to have a way of knowing that you use the lanes and billing you accordingly, and no one seems to care. How are these license plate cameras different, and is the hue and cry about these license plate cameras comparable to what the pushback has been on red light cameras?
11: From my observation, the pushback on license plate readers is stronger than the pushback on any surveillance technology, really, that I've seen deployed over the last couple of decades, and you see it all across the country. People are really concerned about the privacy implications of what is now, in Flock's case, a network of over 100,000 individual plate readers deployed across the country. So the concern's legit, but I think it's also a technology that has proven to be very effective for law enforcement purposes and for finding missing persons. So there's weighty considerations on both sides, and that's what makes it such an interesting topic.
0: Chief, is the happy medium responsible use of these cameras? In other words, yeah, it's there, it's deployed nationwide, there's a nationwide database, at least with the Flock cameras, people know where you are at all times, or can if they want to. Does it all boil down to control and regulation?
9: I think it does. You know, and listen, we've been, let's be honest, right? We've been our own worst enemy on this argument, because it's popping up all the time. We had somebody here, you alluded to it, that we had arrest for doing this. Charlotte had the same thing. And across the country, you're seeing it, and that's getting more play now. So, of course, it's about that. And of course, those stories are going to be highlighted, and people are going to go, here we go again, right? And so that's a fight that we understand. And, you know, it's horrible. You know, I wish we could find a perfect system to have police officers that wouldn't do that stuff, but that's not the reality, right? And yeah, all we can do is try to take care of our own, regulate it, and hold people accountable. That's where we are with that.
0: To remind folks, both your department and CMPD had instances of individual officers who are accessing the data from these cameras. And in your case, I believe, the officer was trying to locate the whereabouts of her ex's spouse, former spouse, or ex. Yeah. How long did it take you, and how did you uncover that misuse, and how were those involved dealt with?
9: So we had to we do our own checks and balances on those. In addition to, I think Flock has their own system where they will alert us to certain things. We've never been alerted by those, but we have our own system where we go in and we check. We used to try to check it daily, and it just got too big, to be honest with you. It was too hard to do. It was too hard to schedule. So then we went to monthly checks, and we saw something that's piqued our interest. We saw that a plate had been run by this officer 31 times, tracked, and it had different reasons for. Flock has a drop down menu that has a bunch of things you can check, warrant or stolen vehicle or stolen car or motor, whatever it is. There's a whole bunch of things, and she had different things checked off in there. Didn't make a lot of sense to us. So further investigation, we called her in. Found out that the plate belonged to her boyfriend's ex-wife. So we had an interview with her, and then after that, she was charged, and we arrested her.
0: So as I understand it, your department is part of the Flock network of cameras.
9: Yeah,
0: is that
9: yes.
0: correct? And
9: yes.
0: How many do you have? How do you normally use them?
9: So I don't want to get into how many we have, because we do, and that's going to keep increasing because Mooresville is just growing exponentially, right? And we're getting new places, new areas coming in. We're getting a lot of new subdivisions. And to that fact, I think you mentioned it earlier too, that's the other thing. We're getting a lot of calls from HOAs
0: that
9: want to know how do they get a Flock camera? A ton of those have been asking for that.
0: Well, I read that you have about 10 of these cameras, and you can go on a website and you can see where Flock cameras are deployed across the country, and you can zoom into area networks. I'm not sure how accurate it necessarily is, because it's coming from the Flock company that runs these cameras or owns these cameras. But I think you have a population of about 56,000 people, and it's 25 square miles. Why do you need these?
9: Well, Flock, the cameras have been a game changer for us. Our location to Charlotte and our location right off 77 has caused a lot of problems for us, as far as, you know, a lot of times they'll get stolen cars out of Charlotte. They'll come up 77. They'll get off. They come in here. They, us, and, you know, Flock, the cameras have been a game changer for us. Our location to Charlotte and our location right off 77 has caused a lot of problems for us as far as, you know,

0: So, and we're chasing our tails with this stuff. It was always after the fact, after the fact. So now, they never use their own cars, really. They'll steal a car or they'll change a plate or steal a plate. And then they come up here and the flock cameras go off and it gets, and alerts us. And then we get on pretty quick.
1: Ron Campuchiani is the chief of police at the town of Mooresville. He's here with Jay Stanley from the ACLU and Jeff Welty from the UNC School of Government. We'll come back and talk more about privacy concerns with these traffic cameras in just a moment at Charlotte Talks on WFAE.
2: 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I'm Della Friedman. Another sunny, hot day tomorrow in Charlotte, a high close to 100 degrees. Clear skies for the evening and a low near 74.
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1: 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I'm Mike Collins. We're here with Ron Campuchiani, the chief of police of the town of Mooresville. Jay Stanley is with us, senior policy analyst with the ACLU Speech Privacy and Technology Project. And Jeff Welty, professor of public law and government at the UNC School of Government. And we're talking about these license plate reading cameras that have been deployed in the local area. CMPD has them. Mooresville has them. Many other local jurisdictions have them. And they are nationwide now. And one company that runs one of these networks of cameras, the Flock Company, which is a company that Mooresville uses, has a nationwide database that police departments, even if they don't use Flock cameras, can access. And that has some people concerned about privacy. So, Jay, these cameras capture license plates of every passing vehicle. They record vehicle details like the make, the model, the color, the body style, other unique identifiers. Does it have a bike rack on the front of it? Things like that. Then they provide a GPS location for that vehicle and a time stamp. And I'm told they do not use facial recognition, but occasionally the driver or the passenger or both will be caught in the photograph because they're just in the frame. If you're not guilty of a crime, why should you care? Why should you worry, Jay?
8: Yeah, well, that's a question that we often hear, and it's a reasonable question. And I think that there's a lot of answers to it. I mean, you're not committing a crime when you sting in the shower, but you don't necessarily want the whole world to hear you. So it's not just about committing crimes. It's about having the authorities monitor your life. And it's also true that you could be caught up even if, into this law enforcement network, even if you haven't done anything wrong, for example, through errors. Flock refuses to let the independent research company IPVM, which is sort of a consumer reports for security data, refuses to let them test the accuracy of their system. And sometimes it just misreads the plates and officers forget to check. And so completely innocent people have found themselves lying on the pavement with an officer pointing their gun at them because of a misread or because of an error in the watch list databases that's behind these cameras. Also, it's important to realize that these are not just taking photographs. They're using AI as well. So Flock has a product in which they sell to law enforcement that says it will look for quote-unquote suspicious movement patterns and alert the police about those. And what we see is that law enforcement will then use a pretext stop, which is basically where they say, oh, you were weaving in the lane or something like that, where the real reason why they want to pull you over is some algorithm has decided that your movements are quote-unquote suspicious and you might be a drug trafficker or a human trafficker. That means anybody is susceptible.

0: to a frightening law enforcement encounter because some computer algorithm has decided that they're suspicious, and we have seen people pulled over for this reason. They also use AI analytics so that they have a bunch of photographs, that often which do include the driver, as you said, and a police department can do a search for, say, find me an Asian male wearing a red sweater or the like. And it basically allows fishing expeditions of a type that's never been possible before. So you may think you have nothing to hide and that you're not of interest to law enforcement, but law enforcement and the computer algorithms behind these systems may have other ideas.
1: Which I guess is why Liz Barber, who is the public policy director at the North Carolina ACLU, says technology needs to be limited to protect people's rights. She says people should not be tracked, followed, cataloged, analyzed by the government without individuals' suspicion. In other words, there should be a reason for you to track them as opposed to just being caught up in the dragnet. Chief, license plate leaders do track, follow, catalog, and analyze every vehicle that they capture. Is that information, if that information does not involve a stolen car or a plate associated with an amber alert or some kind of BOLO, what happens to those pictures? What happens to that data?
2: Well, Flock keeps that data, they say, for 30 days. But we've put in safeguards also. And I think the laws have changed over the last few years to also allow that. We talked about, I'll get to your question, but we've also talked about misreads and mistakes and things like that. And that was a concern. It was a concern for us. We made sure early on that our policies reflected that we did a check before we go out and run down a car that said it's a stolen car or something we chase and we're getting people out of gunpoints, like you mentioned, because Flock is a third. It's almost like, with DCI, which runs the plates, we get it through the FBI. It goes directly from them to us. It's a straight line. You have Flock now in here. It's almost like a pyramid. So the information would go now to Flock. Flock would pick up on a car and send the information and come over to us. I never liked that third wheel in there, not without a double check. So we did that years ago. I mean, we've had Flock cameras down for about 5 or 6 years. We put that in there right away because I didn't like a third party vendor sort of or anything, a third party being involved in that loop. And there could be misreads. So I said, we're going to pump the brakes on this stuff. Instead of being so quick to get out there, let's make sure the information is accurate. Now I think that's become a standard protocol, but we started doing that very early on for those reasons that you talked about. I didn't like the fact that there could be mistakes, not with the stuff that we're dealing with here.
1: So, Liz Barber makes the point, she's with the ACLU, she makes the point that just as law enforcement cannot put a tracker on your car without a warrant, they shouldn't be able to log into a computer and track you and get that same information about where you are that they would be able to get from placing a tracker without a warrant. There's no warrant with these traffic light cameras. They're these license plate cameras. They're getting everybody all the time. Does she have a point? Are there protections if in the law if that does not happen?
3: She's got a point. The general rule is that when we're out and about in public spaces and on the public roads, our identity, the kind of car that we're driving, all that readily observable information is not private. We've made it public by choosing to drive around. However, the Supreme Court in a series of cases has said that when law enforcement is tracking our location over a protracted period of time, that intrudes on our personal privacy and might violate the Fourth Amendment. So the legal question that's been litigated a number of places around the country is whether this network of Flock cameras is so dense that it really allows for the functional equivalent of location tracking over time, or whether it just kind of intermittently captures whoever happens to drive by the places that there happens to be a camera. And so far, the courts have said it's the latter, that it's just collecting publicly available information. But almost all those decisions, the courts have said, well, we could reach a tipping point. There might come a day when there are enough cameras in a particular location that it amounts to location tracking, and then maybe we would require a warrant. So at least what the courts have said, is we're not there yet, but we could be if enough cameras are deployed.
1: Outside of the protections of the Fourth Amendment, which protects privacy in your home and your papers and your digital data from unreasonable government intrusion, has there ever been any expectation of privacy in public spaces like roads and sidewalks and grocery stores?
3: Not in any particular moment in time, right? When we go to the grocery store, there might be a law enforcement officer sitting in the parking lot and they're able to observe us. And if we've got an outstanding warrant or we're driving a stolen car, well, by driving to the store, we've made our identity available to that law enforcement officer. The question really is whether there's some kind of network or mosaic effect where it's more than just the chance that you might drive by an officer or somebody might see you if you go out and about. It's something that's comprehensive, that's a system of surveillance, and that's where the courts have said, we've got to draw a line somewhere, and we're not going to allow persistent location tracking over time without a court-approved warrant.
1: Jay, most people who watch any crime shows on television or in the movies see police using CCTV cameras all the time to track down suspects who have committed crimes. And usually the people watching those shows are all for it because it's going to crack down on crime. It's going to lessen the amount of crime. These license plate cameras are not similar to that. Is the real problem the potential for abuse, and have these cameras been abused to any great degree?
0: Yes, I mean, as we discussed a little bit, we've seen a lot of abuse by individual officers. We've also seen throughout history and a little bit in the present time abuse by entire departments. You'd have to ask, what would J. Edgar Hoover have done with this system? I wrote a piece about a jurisdiction that started using these to track a person who had written an op-ed critical of his local police department. And, you know, one of the things that we say is when you build a giant mass surveillance infrastructure like this, it's going to be abused. It's inevitably going to be abused. It gives too much power without enough commensurate checks and balances to the government. And so we have seen all the individual abuses, and I congratulate the chief on his enforcement efforts. But there are 14 to 16,000 law enforcement agencies. This is a big country across the nation, and a lot of them are probably not going to have put in place the managerial checks and balances or do the enforcement. And while there have been a number of individual abuses that have surfaced, we just don't know how big the iceberg is below the waterline. We don't know how many things are going uncaught. And so to return to your earlier question, you may think you haven't done anything wrong and you're of no interest to law enforcement, but I'm sure that that woman's boyfriend's ex-wife didn't have anything in her criminal background to worry about, and yet she was being tracked. And so I think that, a city needs to ask themselves, if we could hire 1,000 police officers and have them sitting on corners all around our community, writing down notes on every time you drive by and what car you are and how many passengers you have and what bumper stickers you have on your car 24/7, would you want the law enforcement to do that if it was very, very cheap? And that's basically what this system does.
1: Chief, police have a lot of tools at their disposal now, including in some jurisdictions drones with cameras that they use to track both the suspects in vehicles and suspects on foot. We did a whole program about this with Jay and Jeff back in November with certain police departments, and I believe Mooresville uses drones as well. And now you have these license plate cameras. You've had them for about 5 years, you said. As new technologies come on board, in many cases, they all bring up privacy concerns. Is that something that law enforcement in general considers as they decide whether or not to adopt these new technologies, and as they deploy them and control their use, is that top of mind?
2: For me it is, right? I can't speak for every police department in the city. I would hope in the country, I hope they would be. We always balance those concerns and what the benefits are to public safety and then the risk to people. And we're hearing a lot of drones. We started our drone program here with the same concerns, right? Are they going to be flying over my house and watching my kids in a pool and things like that? I understand all that. Let me just say something, because I think this is a great discussion to have. This may knock Jay off his chair, but I'm glad he's here. I'm glad the ACLU is involved in this. And I think this is a discussion, because stuff is moving so fast. Technology is moving so quickly that we need to have these discussions about, we're not trying to, violate people's rights. We're just the opposite. We're trying to help people here. Right? There's bad actors in police departments, like I said in the beginning, that causes these problems and causes the concerns and gives those arguments. But there, I think there's a path forward here and what that looks like. And I think this is going to be, especially with these flock cameras, I think is going to be an issue that's going to keep going and going and going, where it's eventually going to land again on the Supreme Court to make some decisions here. And I think those decisions are needed to be done. But I think everybody needs to come to the table. I don't think any side should be dismissive of the other one. There's basically, public safety. This is an interesting argument, right? Public safety and flock cameras, I can tell you, have saved lives. They've saved a ton of lives. So you can't dismiss that. And also on the other end of it, you can't dismiss the people's, what the ACLU is bringing up and people in general about, hey, I don't want to be out there being tracked. We're getting into a new age here, where everybody is under surveillance. We've talked about that, the cameras, your phones. You, like you mentioned in the beginning, right? Your phone. I just came back from New Bern all weekend, and I was up. I think I was there an hour, and I started getting things on Instagram going, hey, things for you to do in New Bern. I'm like, come on, right? So I get it. This is a discussion that's not going to end with us, but I think it's fascinating, and it's absolutely one that needs to be had.
1: Yeah, we're being tracked by everything. We don't even think about it anymore. And they're having a debate over these cameras right now in Macon County, North Carolina, where the county just voted unanimously not to renew a contract with Flock for the 12 cameras that have been in operation there. One citizen who spoke at the county commission meeting there said, quote, to tell you the truth, I love my mother, but I'm 45. I don't want my mother to know exactly where I am at every single moment of the day. I love my government, but I don't trust you as much as I trust my mother. but our phones track us wherever we go. Our internet searches are recorded and are traceable to our IP addresses. It is said that Wi-Fi now has the ability to locate wherever you are in your home. Well, it has to, because if you have a device on your person using the Wi-Fi, it has to know how to reach it. There are cameras in ATMs that we use. There are cameras in every store. There are Ring and Nest cameras on front doors throughout America in every neighborhood. No one complains. I don't believe there are any laws governing what happens to the material that these cameras record, Jeff. Is privacy a thing of the past? Have we already lost the battle over the concerns we're talking about today, Jeff?
3: It's a great question. And let me start by saying it's true that our cell phones track us much more comprehensively and accurately than license plate readers ever can. The difference, of course, is that that's data that we're voluntarily relinquishing. It's going to a private company, not the government. And under current Supreme Court precedent, before the government can go get that information from Verizon or T-Mobile, they've got to get a warrant from a court supported by probable cause. What's different about these flock cameras is that it's being done at the government's direction. It's being collected into a database that law enforcement can access without a warrant for any law enforcement purpose under North Carolina law. So it's very broad. Now, you've highlighted that there's private equivalence to some of these police surveillance technologies, and that's absolutely true. And we see that in the, we see law enforcement increasingly purchasing data from the private sector about criminal suspects. And you can imagine a world where a private network of cameras doesn't raise any Fourth Amendment concerns because it's not the government, but that government could access it by purchasing that data. So the kind of confluence between public sector surveillance and private sector surveillance is a really interesting emerging area. But under current precedent, the fact that our cell phone tracking is done privately, flock cameras are public, is an important legal distinction.
1: And I would imagine this is another instance of where technology is outpacing the law. And we can talk about that when we come back with Jeff Welty, professor of public law and government at UNC's School of Government, Jay Stanley, senior policy analyst with the ACLU Speech, Privacy, and Technology Project, and Ron Camperciani, chief of police of the town of Mooresville. We're coming right back.
4: 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I'm Della Friedman. 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
1: 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I'm Mike Collins. We're talking about license plate cameras and concerns revolving around the data they collect and the privacy concerns therein. For years, law enforcement agencies have used these license plate readers on city-controlled roads or county-controlled roads. And there was a pilot program for them to be deployed on state-controlled roads, which has now become more than a pilot program. It's been written into the law, allowing them to do that because the latest budget bill contains that information, authorizing the Department of Transportation to deploy these cameras in state rights of way. Should we be any more concerned as a result, given all the things we've been talking about?
3: Well, you're absolutely right. And just as a tiny bit of background, North Carolina is among the about one-third of the 50 states that has laws directly regulating the use of license plate readers. And for a long time, there was no clear authorization to use them on state-maintained roadways, which is about 75 or 80% of all the roads in North Carolina. So they were used on city-maintained roads by local departments, but there really wasn't authority to deploy them on state-maintained roads. Now there is, so that obviously multiplies the potential locations where the cameras can be deployed. That's a process that'll be overseen by the State Department of Transportation along with the State Bureau of Investigation. And they're supposed to report annually to the legislature about how many cameras they've deployed and how it's going, what policies they've adopted regarding their use. But I mean, sort of depending on which side of it you tend towards, either this is an opportunity to be a much greater force multiplier for law enforcement because there's more places that we can catch stolen vehicles and folks with outstanding warrants, or it's a potential for a greater privacy intrusion because instead of 25% of the roadways being potentially subject to tracking, and now it's more like 100%.
1: I would imagine that we've talked a lot about the concerns of misuse by law enforcement and by government of the information being collected, but this stuff sits in a database and it's nationally available. What about outside actors, people who are not part of law enforcement? How concerned are you, Jeff, about the safety and the security of the data being collected and stored and how it might be used by bad actors who are not part of government or law enforcement?
3: It's a good question. I mean, I can't speak to the technical security measures that Flock or any of the other companies that operate in this space follow. I think what they'd probably say if they were here is that they keep the data locked up as best they can, and that the sort of backup is their retention period is relatively short, right? How long they keep it. Flock has recently announced a change from a default of 30-day retention of data to a 7-day retention period, although that's configurable depending on the customer agency, right? The customer agency can ask for a longer period and Flock will follow that. But that limits the risk a little bit. I think that the kind of limitations on retention, of course, privacy advocates would like to see even much shorter retention periods than that.
1: Jay Stanley's with the ACLU. Following 9/11, we discovered that one of the weaknesses in our law enforcement system throughout the country was the lack of an inability to share information among agencies. These Flock cameras and have this national network of data that people can access, or law enforcement can access, whether they're a member of the Flock thing or not. Is that a good thing or a bad thing from your point of view? Is it making us safer potentially by allowing this to happen, Jay?
0: From our point of view, it's a bad thing. It is an enormous government power to be able to track a vehicle and see anywhere in the United States that it has been. And it's not about 9/11 or that kind of thing. This is about much, much smaller game than that. And what we're seeing across the country is that a lot of people are looking on a website like called DFlock, which is a crowdsourced tracker of where the cameras are. They're seeing that there's a camera very near their house. And I think it feels very personal to them in a way that sort of, you know, data sharing between the NSA and the Defense Intelligence Agency or what have you is much more abstract. And so we are seeing an uprising against Flock cameras around the country, the likes of which I've never really seen in my 20 plus year career as a privacy advocate. People are showing up angry at meetings around the country. They're demanding the end of Flock contracts and other ALPR contracts. And I think what's going on here is that, as you said, the technology is just moving so fast. It's giving new powers to the government, to law enforcement, that government's never had in all of human history before. And there just isn't a societal consensus that this is okay. But police departments and government are rushing in and they're deploying it. And big AI companies are rushing in deploying these things before they are really socially acceptable. Before we reach sort of a societal agreement, okay, this is what we think is okay for our neighborhoods, for our communities to be. It's okay for them to be tracked minutely. That's why we're seeing vandalism against Flock cameras all around the country, and which nobody condones, but it's a reflection of just how deep the feelings run about this kind of surveillance. And it's easy to be, throw your hands up and say, well, there's cell phones and there's cameras and everything like that. But there has been this rush to deploy all this technology, and people do, over time, push back against it. And so we've seen, you know, in the Middle Ages, kings were reading letters, and when a telegram was first invented, they were reading everybody's telegrams. It takes time for the privacy gravity to kick back in and for people to reassert their rights. And I think that's what we're starting to see here with all the controversy about Flock.
1: So these Flock cameras have collected data from across the country, and that data is available to law enforcement chief across the country. I'm curious how often the city of Mooresville, the town of Mooresville's police department, accesses data from other jurisdictions through this network, and whether or not you can control access to the data you collect from people outside your jurisdiction.
2: So we can't control who's going to log into our cameras or track our data. We don't track data from outside other agencies unless we have an investigation that we believe we're going to need to do that. We had one a couple of years ago where there was a group going across North Carolina robbing, I believe it was pharmacies, and we ended up getting them here through a Flock kit because they were taking the plates off the cars when they got into a municipality and then robbing these people at gunpoint and then getting out of there again. We caught them here. So we only do it when there's a need or there's an investigation that we believe we would need to look at. I just want to say one other thing to Jay's point. You know, there's an uprising they talk about, but, you know, and I understand that, and that gets all the publicity, and it gives the appearance that there's this, people are out, which they are, right? But I think it gives a false sense there that there's more going on, there's more people out there that are that are upset about this than not. And it's easy to make that argument because that's all you hear from. But you're not hearing from the number of HOAs, like I talked about in the beginning, that have these cameras, that want them, that believe it's a help to them, because they don't come to these meetings. They don't pound their fists and say, we need to keep these, right? You're hearing from the other half. So, I mean, that they fill the room, and the loudest voice sometimes is what you listen to, but doesn't necessarily mean that that's the voice of, that's the majority of what's going on.
1: You have access as a police department to the data stored and collected in these Flock camera, in this Flock camera network. Do HOAs who deploy these as private entities or stores who perhaps have these license plate readers in their parking lots, do they have access to that same database?
2: I would think, as the customer for Flock, let's say, I would think they could ask Flock to give them the data. They're the customer. I mean, that would be an answer. That would be a question for Flock to answer.
1: I don't know why I feel this way, Jeff, but I feel that hopefully law enforcement departments have thought about this. It's clear that Chief Comperciani has thought about this, has been very thoughtful about the deployment and use of these cameras, and he's taken action where there has been misuse of these cameras and has been open and honest about it. He didn't shy away from it. But HOAs are a whole different ball of wax. Are there any laws governing the legal and privacy implications of HOAs deploying and using these cameras?
3: Yeah. Well, let me first say that state law requires that any law enforcement agency that uses these license plate readers do so pursuant to a policy that addresses who can access the data, training and supervision and all that kind of stuff. So law enforcement's not just kind of going into it wide open. There's got to be some deliberation and thought about it. But with regard to the private cameras and HOAs and so forth, the short answer to your question is no. Our state law imposes some limits on how long law enforcement can retain plate data. It limits the purposes for which law enforcement can access plate data, but it only applies to law enforcement. It doesn't apply to private operators. And likewise, the constitutional concerns that we talked about, those relate to government access to plate information. They don't relate to private access to plate information. So an HOA could, in theory, collect plate data on everybody that comes into and out of the neighborhood and keep it forever and use it for any purpose that they want to use it for. So that is not regulated. And I mean, that's maybe somewhat typical of private surveillance. There's no regulation about a 7-Eleven's ability to run a surveillance camera on all the customers that come into the store. Right. They can do that because they're the property owner and there's no sort of state control of that.
1: Jay, the ACL. Go ahead, Jay. Go ahead.
0: Sorry, just on that point, one of the things that we have seen, I think it was Arizona and places, is that there have been big fights within HOAs because some members do not want these cameras up. And there are often questions about how the HOA president and the HOA boards can actually look at all of their neighbors' comings and goings, who's getting visitors at 2 a.m. and the like. And so that has made a lot of people very upset. And you know, and I take the chief's point that there's, you know, he's saying there's basically a silent majority of people who do support these cameras. And I wasn't saying that everybody opposes the cameras. I was saying there's a lack of consensus here. There's a lack of sort of societal legitimacy. They're so new, and we haven't sort of digested them as a country.
1: Which concerns the ACLU more, the private use of these cameras in businesses and in neighborhoods, or the official government use of these cameras?
0: Well, your HOA can't put you in jail the way your police department can. So we always worry about the government first and foremost. And again, it's because there's this national network that makes it such a powerful thing. And the way that works is that you as a police department can decide whether or not you want to have the ability to do a nationwide search of everybody's data or just search your own cameras. And if you want to search, the ability to search nationwide, you have to contribute to the pool. You have to allow other police departments around the country to search your local data. And so Flock says that about 75% of their customers have opted into that nationwide search. So I think if you're somebody in the community who is concerned about these cameras, that's the first question to ask. Is our police department participating in that nationwide sharing system, or have they opted out and they're only searching their local data?
1: So Jay just said, Chief, that your HOA can't arrest you, but he did point out that the president of the HOA or somebody on the board of directors can look at these cameras and keep track of what their neighbors are doing, who's coming and going in the middle of the night, which has its own concerns, and it's very, not unlike what you experienced in Mooresville with the officer that you let go as a result of misusing the system. But he makes the point that they have to come to you. If they, the purpose of putting up these cameras, it seems to me, in these neighborhoods is to track the comings and goings of bad actors who might be breaking into cars in the middle of the night or doing something else like that. They have to come to police, don't they, with that data to get any satisfaction?
2: Yeah, they would notify us, and then obviously we would go out there if it was something that either take a report or they're having problems. They've got some cars speeding through there all the time, then we would go out. I mean, for us, I haven't seen much more than that on these HOA cameras. I think there's a sense when they get those that they feel safer. You know, what they're doing with it, like we talked about, I have no idea. But, you know, as far as, and I don't want to say something here that's going to, everybody's going to jump on and say, oh, the chief agreed with that. But to your point about, you know, getting access to other departments, cameras and other areas and things like that, I get Jay's point. I think it's well taken. Maybe that's something that we have to look at. Like I said, I think bringing everybody together is important, right? But I think the reason that is for us, for investigative purposes, is we find there's so many crimes now that cross boundaries. People just don't stay in their own areas. There's these organized retail theft groups that go all up and down the East Coast, and I'm sure the rest of the country is having problems with them too. We've got them coming up from Atlanta. Charlotte's being hit by them, everything. So one of the things that for a law enforcement tool is that tracking of those, you know, organized retail theft groups. And there's a bunch of other things. There's car groups that do the same things. They steal cars. They come in, they're taking converters off of cars, and these things are ending up in Atlanta. They're ending up in LA. They're ending up all over the place. So crime, unfortunately, is not just in one area anymore. It goes nationally, it goes transnationally, right? So, does that require a warrant to tap another thing? I don't know. I mean, maybe that's a good talking point. I don't know. I think I don't want to suggest that. And then I'm on the hook for saying even this chief agrees that. I'm just saying it's a talking point that I think is a good talking point to have.
1: So the ACLU, Jeff, is very concerned about these for legitimate reasons. Their misuse and overuse and becoming a surveillance system for the national government and for local governments as well. It seems to me that the key to this is law and regulation. Are there people working toward that end at any level of government to get a handle on this? Because the technology has outpaced the law. And I have about 30 seconds.
3: Yes, people are working on that at every level of government. There are bills in Congress right now that would address license plate readers. In many state legislatures, there are bills that would regulate license plate readers. Folks are considering things like what is the proper retention period, who should be allowed to access these systems, and for what purposes. And then the $64,000 question that courts may address in the future is, should there be a warrant requirement or some similar court approval process before law enforcement can access them? That would be a game changer in this area, and that's the big question that we'll be looking at.
1: And you get the last word. Jeff Welty is a professor of public law and government at the UNC School of Government. Jay Stanley joined us, senior policy analyst with the ACLU Speech Privacy and Technology Project, and Ron Kemper-Ciani, the chief of police in the town of Mooresville. Thank you all for the hour.
8: 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Our executive producer is Gabe Altieri. The senior producer is Sarah D'Elia. Our producer is Chris Jones. 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
9: An admissions scandal at Mexico's top university has potential students reeling. 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
11: I'm Chris Boyd. Up next on Think, if the U.S. has to start a trade war, we might as well win it.
12: When the United States suddenly decides that, well, you know, the rules seem to be for suckers, and really what we need is to be a bunch of pirates, and we have our current president, you can think of him as being sort of the pirate in chief.
11: We'll talk about why trade wars happen, what can go wrong for parties on either side, and why retaliation isn't always the best option for countries targeted by tariffs.
12: We would all be better off if we were not in a trade war.
11: Our conversation starts after a short break.

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2: This is Think. I'm Chris Boyd. Today we're talking about trade policy and tariffs. My guest is Chad P. Bown, Reginald Jones Senior Fellow at the Peterson Institute for International Economics and host of the Trade Talks podcast. He's also co-author of a book called How to Win a Trade War, An Optimistic Guide to an Anxious Global Economy. Chad, President Trump has made a number of unilateral trade pronouncements in this second term, some of which have been clawed back by the courts, and then sometimes they're sort of, rewritten, recapitulated. What powers is Congress supposed to have over U.S. trade policy according to the Constitution?
3: The Constitution, squarely puts trade policy into the hands of Congress. But what Congress has done over the years is to allocate some of that responsibility to the president. So kind of dating back to the 1930s, what it wanted to do was to get the president to go out and negotiate lowering tariffs with other countries and sort of being the representative of the United States and having tariffs done by this sort of one person. So they gave the president authority, and they've sort of delegated increasing authority to the president over time. So there are now all kinds of statutes out there where the president does actually have the right to impose tariffs, and it's because Congress has given him or her that right. Now, it turns out that one of those authorities was not President Trump's favorite law that he used in 2025, the IEEPA law, the International Emergency Economic Powers Act. That was the one that he used to impose those tariffs in April, Liberation Day, all the tariffs that he imposed on China. And in February of this year, that's the one that the Supreme Court says, no, you're not allowed to impose tariffs, at least the way you did so last year, under that law. And so what has happened since is his administration, since February of 2026, has gone to new laws or existing laws on the books, but different legal authorities, and tried to reconstruct all the tariffs that they had imposed last year, but doing it this year under different legal authorities. And so we're about, three quarters of the way through that process at the moment. There's one more big set of investigations. This is under a law called Section 301. That the his U.S. trade representative is out there currently completing. But a lot of the tariffs that he had imposed last year that the Supreme Court rejected on February 20th, he has managed to reimpose this year under a new legal authority. Now, these two will be challenged, and they will go through the courts. But these legal authorities this time around are much more standard. There's much more history of using tariffs under these guys. And so I think it's a bigger open question about, whether the courts or if it gets there, whether the Supreme Court would ultimately strike down these types of tariffs.
2: If the Trump administration might be hoping for what are called stinky fish concessions, what are those?
3: Right, the stinky fish concessions. So this was the way that folks that we talked with for the book in Europe described what President Trump had done to them in 2025, which was essentially to throw a big stinky fish onto the table in the negotiations and say, here's your deal. And the idea is, you know, with the tariffs that they had imposed, the administration had imposed on Europe. And the idea is you spend so much time in those moments just trying to get rid of the stinky fish smell, right? That when you've managed to do so, you feel like you've accomplished something major. You've gotten rid of the stink. But, you know, all you've done is basically, you know, cleared the deck and really got nothing out of it. And so that's essentially where, you know, the Europeans found themselves last year. President Trump imposed a lot of tariffs. The Europeans negotiated. They ended up opening up their market a little bit to the United States. They didn't retaliate. But at the end of that negotiation, President Trump managed to keep a fair amount of the tariffs that he had imposed on Europe in place. He didn't remove them, including on German cars and a lot of other products that Americans buy.
2: Do most Americans who are not directly involved in international trade want a trade war? Like, I'm curious about how strong the public support is for the kinds of very aggressive U.S. trade policies that we're seeing now.
3: So historically, when you look at polling, Americans don't rank trade or tariffs as one of the top things that they care about. So, you know, this organization Pew does this poll every so often, especially in election years, asking Americans to rank, you know, what is it that's really going to drive your, you know, your vote when you head to the ballot box this year? And unlike someone like me, who thinks about trade and tariffs, you know, every moment of every day of their lives, most Americans don't think about it very much at all. And so it really does rank at the bottom of the list for what it is they're doing. That being said, it's not as if they haven't mattered. And so there's actually some really new and interesting research that's come about that's looked at the impact all the tariffs that President Trump imposed back in his first term. Right. Those were essentially on China. The argument was, well, we're going to do something. We're going to stand up for all the American workers that have been hurt by all those imports from China, you know, that have been coming in since the early 2000s. So when you looked at the, you know, the data, what turned out to be the case was that President Trump's tariffs didn't really matter in terms of making the people that were in those really hurt areas, didn't make them better off. His tariffs didn't improve their wages, didn't improve their employment prospects. So it didn't make them economically, didn't have a meaningful economic impact on their lives. That being said, it did look like it affected their voting behavior, right? Which suggests that maybe what matters sometimes, at least politically, is having it seem like you've got leaders out there that are willing to fight for you, even if it doesn't make a material difference. Right. And in many respects, a lot of these tariffs aren't going to make a material difference. Right. Even if the tariffs do end up bringing back manufacturing to the United States, that manufacturing, those plants are unlikely to end up in the same places where the plants that left 20 years ago would be. The workers aren't going to be the same. In fact, many of the plants that are going to be built today aren't really going to use workers. Right. They're going to be automated. There's going to be mainly, you know, robots running these things and not people. But that being said, right, the evidence, at least this early evidence, seems to suggest that there may be something, the idea of, you know, being seen to fight for the American worker can actually make a difference politically.
2: The automation thing is so interesting to me because, I mean, it's more than understandable that many Americans want things made here. They want to buy things made here. And the idea is that in addition to, like, purchasing American quality, you are helping keep some other American employed. But a modern, sophisticated economy is going to look for economies of scale, which are often, you know, often mean that you use robots to make things that humans used to make on an assembly line.
3: Yeah. And I think, you know, the argument that we try to make in the book is that many of President Trump's arguments in favor of tariffs, you know, whether it's for manufacturing jobs, that doesn't seem like it's going to work. Whether it's, you know, correcting the trade deficit, that doesn't seem like it's going to work. Raising enough revenue, that doesn't seem like it's necessarily going to work. But where it is important and why there is a trade war that does actually need to be fought right now is this concern about China, right? Is the concern that, you know, China now is producing 90% of the world's permanent magnets, and we need those things. China is producing, a lot of semiconductors. It's at risk of dominating the global automotive industry. And we don't want to live in a world where China has massive amounts of market power, where China can basically be a monopolist and threaten to cut us off from inputs that we may need to make our economy run, or if they're final goods and they're the last, country, set of companies that are making them, they could choose to raise prices against us. So that's the main argument that we make. It's that fear. It's the fear of the Chinese system and its willingness to weaponize its use of international trade against us sometimes. That's where there is an argument for fighting a trade war, using things like tariffs selectively, responsibly, using things like even sometimes subsidies and industrial policy to make sure that you build alternative sources of supply, whether it's in the United States or in America's partners or allies, right? Canada would be fine. Europe would be fine. Doing things like that is the trade war that needs to be fought, primarily to make sure we do have enough counterweight in terms of production to deal with the challenge that is China.
2: We're talking to Chad Bown about his book, How to Win a Trade War. This is Think. I'm Chris Boyd. Why was President Clinton so convinced that there would be vast benefits to ushering China into the World Trade Organization decades ago?
3: This is an idea that's been around for a really long time, right? The idea that increased international interdependence, increased international trade can actually facilitate peace. And the idea was China, when it was finally willing to, stop living in essentially an autarky by itself as a kind of hermit sort of economy and engage with the world by trading more, by being much more interdependent, it might become more like us. It might, in terms of not only its economy, but also its political system as well. And that could have a useful effect at sort of dampening, the excesses that might otherwise emerge in their political system. And I think that was really, the idea at the time. When people ask this question, was it a mistake to allow China into the World Trade Organization back in 2001, right, which was the culmination of the Clinton administration's policies of the 1990s. I think what people fail to contemplate is, well, if suppose that hadn't happened, what would have happened in its stead? It's not as if China was not going to engage with the world. It's not like it was going to continue to trade with the world. It was simply going to do so in some other way. And if it wasn't in a way that was, something like the WTO system, it might have been even more difficult for the United States and other countries to kind of track what China was doing. Maybe we didn't do enough to hold China's feet to the fire, right? To make sure that its economy became more market-oriented, that it got rid of subsidies, it got rid of state-owned enterprises, that its companies started behaving much more like ours. And I think there's some legitimate arguments there, but the idea that China shouldn't have been allowed into the WTO, right? I think it is, is kind of creating a false world that really just isn't useful to think through.
2: Chad, is a trade war by definition a zero-sum contest? Is it possible for both sides of trading transactions to benefit to similar degrees?
3: No. No, we would all be better off if we were not in a trade war, right? Trade wars are not only zero sum, they're negative sum. They're creating a smaller pie for the world. And so historically, that's why economists, people like me and Samaya, would say, don't fight a trade war, right? It's bad. You don't want to be doing that kind of thing. And we did say that for a very, very long time. And I think what's happened today or over the last few years to really change our mind in the position of others is the idea that because of China and the way its economy operates, we really have no choice but to engage in a trade war today. It's not the trade war necessarily that President Trump is fighting. President Trump seems to be fighting many, many trade wars, most of which we would argue are not worth fighting. But the one that is worth fighting is this one with China, its economic system, and President Xi Jinping, right? He gave this famous speech in 2020 where he outlined his view of the world. It's his famous dual circulation speech where he said he imagined a world where China was not going to be reliant on the United States and all the Western economies for its supply chains, but he wanted the United States and all the Western economies to be very dependent on China for our supply chains. And when you begin to think about that, you say, that seems very asymmetric. That seems like it's not seeking the benefits of international trade and interdependence. That's imagining a world with one-way dependencies, everybody dependent on China. And so when he laid that out as a vision and then started to, you know, implement policies to further that vision, and then most recently has weaponized the results of that vision, where the areas where everyone is dependent on China, they're restricting our access to goods like permanent magnets and certain semiconductors. That's where you say to yourself, okay, we can't live like that anymore. That's the trade war that we have to fight back against. How do we fight against that? We use things like tariffs, some subsidies. We have to focus on creating alternative sources of supply in these areas where we're vulnerable to kind of take those weapons away from China in that instance. That's the trade war that we actually have to deal with.
2: Chad P. Bown is Reginald Jones Senior Fellow at the Peterson Institute for International Economics, host of the Trade Talks podcast, and co-author, along with Sumaya Keynes, of the book How to Win a Trade War, An Optimistic Guide to an Anxious Global Economy. Chad, thanks so much for the conversation.
3: Thanks for having me.
2: Think is distributed by PRX, the Public Radio Exchange. Again, I'm Chris Boyd. Thanks for listening. Have a great day.
4: Stardate, August 18th. In the mythology of ancient Egypt, the universe began when a great god emerged from the void. He created the air and the divine order of the world, and they gave birth to the land and sky. That's one of countless creation stories, attempts to explain the birth of the universe. To modern science, the best explanation is the Big Bang, an instant of creation 13.8 billion years ago. Several pieces of evidence support the Big Bang. For one, on the largest scales, galaxies are all racing away from each other. If you trace the motion back in time, everything comes together in a single point. For another, the Big Bang left its fingerprints on the universe, an afterglow known as the cosmic microwave background. It was created when the early universe had cooled enough for light to travel freely. As the universe expanded, the afterglow shifted to radio wavelengths, which we see in every direction. One more bit of evidence is the way elements are created. According to the theory, the Big Bang itself created hydrogen and helium, the simplest elements. Later, the first stars fused those elements together to make heavier ones. Over time, the percentage of heavy elements has increased as stars make more of them and release them into space. And that's just what astronomers observe when they look into the universe. A steady buildup of heavier elements, dating to the beginning of time. More tomorrow. Today's program was made possible by Mercer Caverns in Calaveras County in California's historic gold country. More information at mercercaverns.net. For the McDonald Observatory, I'm Billy Henry.
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13: The Pentagon signals an expanded fight against an old enemy.
14: Drug traffickers are the most agile and flexible businesses on the planet.
13: What military cooperation agreements with three Latin American countries could mean. I'm Carolyn Beeler. In Turkey, the Kurdish insurgency is over. Now comes the hard part, moving forward.
15: Timing and moving past is very important in achieving this reconciliation.
13: An admission scandal is raising questions about who gets into Mexico's top university.
16: In Mexico, when you say UNAM, it's a synonym for university. It's the national university.
13: Plus, young Africans see a silver lining in U.S. aid cuts, their potential to force local officials to step up.
17: We need our leaders to do well.
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18: Live from NPR News in Washington, I'm Ryland Barton. The stage is set to replace outgoing Florida Governor Ron DeSantis. Congressman Byron Donalds won the Republican nomination. Democrats picked former Congressman David Jolly. That's according to a race call from the Associated Press. Jolly was a Republican in Congress, later switched to independent, and last year became a Democrat. Florida hasn't had a Democratic governor in decades, as Catherine Welch reports.
19: There is some precedent in the state for a party switcher to win an election. So, you know, in November, the independents get to chime in. This was kind of a closed primary where you had to be a Republican or Democrat registered to vote. So we'll see what these independents have to say come November.
18: Catherine Welch reporting. Wyoming and Alaska also have primaries today. In Alaska, 16 candidates are running for U.S. Senate. The top four vote-getters will advance. That includes former Democratic Congresswoman Mary Peltola, incumbent Republican Senator Dan Sullivan, and a Republican retired teacher, also named Dan Sullivan. The race could play a pivotal role in control of the Senate. The United Arab Emirates says Iran fired two missiles toward it. Iran denies the allegation. It would mark the first direct attack on that country by Iran in nearly 3 months. NPR's Aya Batraoui reports.
20: The UAE's defense ministry says the missiles fell in open water. That suggests Iran may be sending warning shots as the war, now in its sixth month, shows no sign of ending. Iran's Revolutionary Guard and top Iranian officials are insisting on specific concessions from the U.S., like unblocking billions in frozen dollars before they say they'll reopen the Strait of Hormuz. President Trump, meanwhile, posted a map of the region with a circle on the vital waterway, calling it, quote, new U.S. territory. The waterway was free for ships to transit before the war. Maritime tracking backed by the U.K.'s Royal Navy reports a ship was struck Tuesday while attempting to exit the Strait of Hormuz near Oman. It reported a casualty on the ship and says Oman's Coast Guard assisted the rest of the crew. Aya Batraoui, NPR News.
18: The Trump administration is imposing additional 50% tariffs on some Canadian goods at midnight. NPR's Emily Fang reports.
21: Trade negotiations have stalled over U.S. objections to Canadian tariffs on American cars and dairy and a boycott of American liquor that was levied in response to the first round of U.S. tariffs on Canada last year and President Trump's threats to make Canada the U.S.'s 51st state. Gary Hofbauer, a trade expert and fellow at the nonpartisan Peterson Institute in Washington, said the tariffs could also threaten the renewal of a major free trade agreement between the U.S., Mexico, and Canada.
22: What this does, it puts a real cloud on economic integration within North America.
21: Polls show the vast majority of Canadians do not support giving the U.S. any trade concessions. Emily Fang, NPR News, Washington.
18: Major U.S. stock indexes closed down today. This is NPR News from Washington. President Trump has been promoting new data showing U.S. prescription drug prices fell 0.8% in July and are down more than 3% from a year ago. The Trump administration credits its most favored nation drug deals on the Trump RX website, but experts say the picture is more complex. A Biden-era law also allows Medicare to negotiate drug prices. The drummer of the Texas rock band ZZ Top has died. Frank Beard was 77. NPR's Isabella Gomez Sarmiento has this appreciation.
0: Frank Beard started playing drums when he was 15 years old. As the 1960s turned over into the 70s, a young Beard joined what would become ZZ Top. ZZ Top gained steady recognition for their rollicking blues-based sound through the 1970s and 80s. Guitarist Billy Gibbons and bassist Dusty Hill also became known for their matching sunglasses and long beards. But Frank Beard, ironically enough, spent most of his time in the band as its unbearded member. Following news of Beard's death, Gibbons issued a statement on Beard's passing, saying, quote, his signature backbeat was key to keeping ZZ on top. According to Gibbons, ZZ Top will resume its current tour this weekend. Isabella Gomez Sarmiento, NPR News.
18: Residents of the Swiss village of Kandersteg face a looming threat from an unstable mountain rock formation called Spitze Stei. The formation could trigger a massive landslide. The risk is linked to thawing permafrost and glacier dynamics due to climate change. Locals say they are aware but not afraid thanks to precautions and monitoring. This is NPR News from Washington.
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10: This is The World. I'm Carolyn Beeler. We're beginning today's show in Latin America, where the U.S. military has been carrying out deadly strikes on vessels it says are smuggling drugs. This week, the Pentagon announced it will expand that maritime campaign onto land. Defense Secretary Pete Hegseth described the rationale during a recent visit to a jungle training course in Panama.
23: From all the way down here in the cocaine trafficking to fentanyl and the plazas of Mexico, this is a networked fight that we're empowering Southcom and Northcom together in the Western Hemisphere to execute ruthlessly.
10: Hegseth is referring there to the U.S. Southern and Northern Military Command. We wanted to explore what might happen when the Trump administration expands that lethal campaign to land. So we reached out to Jeremy McDermott. He's the co-director of the Columbia-based investigative organization Insight Crime. Jeremy, what does the expansion of this campaign from sea to land actually mean? What will that look like?
24: So far, we've seen these strikes on principally go-fast vessels in both the Atlantic and the Pacific. So far, we have not seen this change the prices of cocaine in the United States, for example. On the contrary, the wholesale price of cocaine are at record lows. Mm. So far, it does not seem to have moved the dial on what is the principal stated aim, which is to interdict the flow of cocaine to the United States. Now, if we move this onto the land, well, airstrikes on land in countries like Colombia are nothing new. The Colombian government has for many years been using strikes on particularly the camps of left-wing guerrillas involved in drug trafficking. It is a weapon in the arsenal, but it has not changed criminal dynamics in any meaningful way.
10: So Pete Hegseth last week announced during a visit to Panama that Colombia, Guatemala, and Honduras had agreed to allow the U.S. to carry out joint military operations against criminal groups on their soil. Do you have any sense of what that would look like or how that might differ from what is already the status quo in those countries?
24: In the case of Colombia, apart from the last 4 years under the previous president, Gustavo Petro, who was a former left-wing guerrilla who didn't cooperate really in the same way as previous Colombian administrations, we've already had this relationship and much more. In Central America, Honduras and Guatemala, yes, they have long been partners with the United States. There has already been extensive intelligence sharing. What would be a big change is if we saw American troops directly taking part in operations on the ground in those three nations.
10: If boots were on the ground, what would the biggest dangers be with that sort of operation?
24: The struggle against transnational organized crime has been going on for decades. It is a war that so far has not been won. And if the United States is going to commit land forces in a significant way, this could become a complex development for the United States. There are risks of U.S. troops being injured, even being killed, or being captured.
10: If joint U.S. forces along with local partners were actually able to, you know, find drug traffickers, strike them, bomb them, or strike them in another way, what does the evidence suggest about how much that would impact drug supply and drug shipments getting to the places like the U.S.?
24: History has shown that the use of military in isolation may have some tactical victories in the short term, but in the long term has not been a successful strategy. And one of the main reasons for this is drug traffickers and transnational organized crime are the most agile and flexible businesses on the planet. And they are able to adapt to changing conditions literally overnight. And so if they begin to feel that military targeting is affecting their operations, they are going to become more clandestine, they are going to hide amongst the civil population, or they may go to the other extreme, as with the Mexican cartels. They may arm up and begin to take on elements of the military directly, thus fueling more violence. So in isolation, history has shown that a purely military approach doesn't move the dial in the long term.
10: What does history show does work?
24: A whole-of-nation approach to fighting transnational organized crime. And there are examples of this, and Colombia is one of them. In 1997, when I arrived in Colombia for the first time, the nation was in real danger of becoming a narco state. Guerrillas were camped outside the major cities, and the Colombian state could not claim real governance over half of the country. That changed, and it changed with a combination of military pressure, social investment, negotiations, and the arrival of different elements of the state, not just the military and the police, but education and health, in parts of the country that had previously been under guerrilla domination. It was a successful policy, and Colombia is a different nation today, still with its own problems with drug trafficking, etc. But there are no longer these enormous drug trafficking organizations that can field up to 30,000 fighters.
10: Jeremy, is there anything else you'd like to say on this topic?
24: What we are seeing with the strikes on the Go Fast boats, for example, is people are being killed. Nobody actually knows who they are in many cases. This is sending a message to civil society that international norms are not being respected and the rule of law is under question. And this brings one back to the initial analysis. There may be some short-term tactical victories, but the long-term implications of this are a loss of confidence in the rule of law in Latin America. And what we've seen as the most effective actor against transnational organized crime is not actually the security forces, it is civil society. And when civil society turns around and works with law enforcement, then criminals have nowhere to hide.
10: Jeremy McDermott is the co-director of the Colombia-based investigative organization, Insight Crime. The story of Jason Arday, a professor at the University of Cambridge, has spawned intense media scrutiny in Britain over the past month. Arday made history when he became the youngest black professor hired by the prestigious university in 2023. In July, he was accused of serial fabrication and plagiarism. Earlier this month, he resigned from his post, and on Friday, Arday was found dead at his London home. Now, his supporters say Cambridge and the British media have questions to answer. The World's Europe correspondent Orla Berry has more.
2: When Jason Arday was appointed professor at the University of Cambridge 3 years ago, it made headlines even outside the UK.
3: History is being made at the University of Cambridge. The British institution has appointed its youngest black professor ever.
2: But that news coverage was nothing like what erupted after allegations of plagiarism emerged last month.
4: Jason Arday was once the darling of academia. Now he's resigned amid scandal. A string of
6: A New Times analysis of the academic's work found that his research contains impossible evidence and is littered with inconsistencies.
7: But who is Professor Jason Arday and why are his achievements in doubt?
21: Some of those earliest accusations of plagiarism came from US academic Nathan Kofnas.
8: Look, there are pages and pages of pages of verbatim copied text. There's no norm in academia according to which this is remotely acceptable.
21: That's Kofnas speaking on Times Radio in London over a week ago. Kofnas was dismissed from one of Cambridge's own colleges 2 years ago after he wrote a blog post saying that under a true meritocracy, black people would, quote, disappear from almost all high-profile positions outside of sports and entertainment.
9: There is a new and very ugly narrative that the reason why the white working class is suffering economically is because black people are being boosted beyond their ability by some woke DEI initiative.
21: Joe Malm, a British barrister, is founder of the Good Law Project. Arday posted his letter of resignation on the project's website on August 5th. Even then, Malm says, he was worried about him.
9: On the Tuesday of that week, I was checking in with him. Are you alone, Jason? Or are you with people you are very close to who love you? And I tried to persuade him to come out with me because I was so, so worried about his mental state.
21: Malm says several media organisations were asked to dial back on their reporting after Arday resigned.
9: People were warning publicly, strongly, clearly, unequivocally that he was a suicide risk. I do not understand how newspapers across the right and the left of the political spectrum felt it was appropriate to continue carrying the stories that they did.
21: Jason Arday's rise to the role of youngest black professor at Cambridge was impressive. According to his own account, he was diagnosed with autism at a young age and was non-verbal for most of his childhood.
25: At the age of 11, I then said my first word, which was hello.
26: And you've got to remember that when I went to university, I was 20, but I had the reading age of a 12-year-old.
21: Earlier this month, Arday admitted to some errors in his early work, which he put down to his neurodivergence. But he denied plagiarism. He'd made several other claims, though, that raised eyebrows. He once said he had run 600 miles in 6 days and that he had appeared in a well-known British TV documentary series that had been filmed before he was even born. Femi Owolade, an associate fellow of the Royal Historical Society who knew Arday professionally, says the young Cambridge professor did have questions to answer, but his resignation should have closed the book on all the scrutiny.
27: His resignation can be interpreted as acceptance of plagiarism or guilt. I mean, I can't speak for him now, but I think his resignation should have put the matter to bed.
21: It is Cambridge University, Owolade says, that still has questions to answer. Like, what sort of support did it give to Arday, knowing he was neurodivergent? And why was Arday's background such a big part of the story when he was first appointed professor 3 years ago?
27: One of the biggest tragedy of the story is that it's exposed a problem on both sides of the debate on race and universities. And black academics should not be reduced to their personal stories, and they should not be treated as symbols of diversity.
21: The University of Cambridge said this week it had provided Arday with mental health support even after he resigned. Just 1% of Cambridge professors are black, and Professor Gus John, an equality and human rights campaigner, says they must be feeling under pressure too.
28: So those academics now feel that they're under the microscope. If a white person were to be in Jason Arday's position, that person would be treated as a white eccentric, a white fraud, a white liar, a white whatever. But their conduct would never be attributed to or assumed to represent the conduct of the group to which they belong.
2: So many media debates and articles this past month about Ardaí being a DEI hire makes others feel targeted too, he says. Last night, tens of thousands of people gathered in London's Trafalgar Square for a vigil in honour of Jason Ardaí. Among them was Simon Woolley, principal of Homerton College at Cambridge and one of Ardaí's mentors.
5: This time last week, I was with Jason because we knew Jason was suffering. We told him he was loved. But he said, they're hounding me to death. And I cannot see a way out. There needs to be some reckoning. There needs to be some justice.
2: This week, the Good Law Project launched a petition calling for an inquiry into the British media's coverage of Jason Ardaí in the weeks leading up to his death. Over 100,000 people have signed it so far. For The World, I'm Orla Barry.
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11: I'm Mike Collins. On the next Charlotte Talk, school is back in session in some areas and CMS returns next Tuesday. Meanwhile, there's a new Trump executive order reducing the number of childhood vaccines. We examine the impact of that on public health in general and on health among school children first, and then explore the challenges and opportunities this new school year may bring to students and teachers. All tomorrow at 9.
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10: This is The World. I'm Carolyn Beeler.
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0: dependence on foreign aid. Ridwan Karim Dini Ashman reports from Ghana's capital, Accra.
1: For more than a decade, 31-year-old health advocate Esinam Amuzu has traveled to underserved communities and youth-friendly health centers across Ghana, helping women and young people get something that can be very difficult to find: reliable information and access to sexual and reproductive health services. Much of that work was supported by USAID-funded programs. So when U.S. funding began to disappear, Amuzu says it was a low point for her.
2: If anyone says that USAID being dismantled has not affected any life, it's a lie.
1: That's because Ghana still faces significant gaps in family planning, HIV treatments and support for survivors of gender-based violence.
2: Lives have been affected. There are people in communities that used to receive life-saving medications, oxygen equipment, and all of them have come to a halt.
1: And the impact could be much bigger. A new Lancet study warns that the global aid cuts could mean at least 9.4 million additional deaths by 2030, including 2.5 million children under five. In the sprawling neighborhood of Taifa on the outskirts of Accra, Perez Oseusu sees the USAID withdrawal differently.
3: Okay, what if USA never started? What would you have done? Does that mean we're going to sit down idle all the time?
1: The 32-year-old doctor of herbal medicine says decades of dependence have allowed African governments to avoid confronting their own responsibilities.
3: If I have to constantly provide for someone, I mean, resentment builds. I will not respect you or accord you the same respect you think you deserve, because respect should be earned. Do you understand? And if I have to constantly come in, save the day for you, or be your knight in shining armor, I mean...
1: Oseusu believes the resources to replace foreign assistance already exists.
3: Ghana is a blessed country. Okay, let's be real. God blessed us immensely with natural resources. We just need to channel our resources properly and cut the losses and cut the monies entering into people's personal pockets and make sure that we channel those resources into the appropriate areas. It's doable.
1: Oseusu is not alone in thinking this way. His view is reflected in a new survey of nearly 5,000 young people across 16 African countries. About 46% believe the closure of USAID would hurt their countries, but roughly a quarter believe it could have a positive impact.
4: We wanted to give young Africans a voice. We wanted to understand not where the continent has been or even where it is today, but where it is going. And that's what the youth survey tells us.
1: That's Ivor Ichikovitz, founder and commissioner of the South Africa-based Ichikovitz Family Foundation, which commissioned the survey. He says the findings show that many young Africans understand the immediate risks of losing foreign assistance, but also see an opportunity to demand more from their own governments.
4: You know, in places like Ghana, nearly 60% of the people, of the young Ghanaians that we spoke to, believe that the dismantling of USAID is eventually going to be a good thing. And part of the reason for that is because they understand that a lot of the activities that USAID were conducting in Africa were activities that their governments should have been responsible for anyway.
1: But wanting self-reliance is one thing, paying for it is another. In 2001, African leaders met in Abuja, Nigeria, and pledged to spend at least 15% of their national budgets on health. More than two decades later, most countries have not consistently met that target. That leaves health systems across the continent vulnerable to changes in foreign funding.
4: So the sense that I'm getting personally is that young Africans see this as a short-term problem, but a short-term problem that will inevitably force long-term solutions.
1: And the generation pushing for those solutions is already the majority. Africa has the world's youngest population. According to the United Nations, about 70% of people in sub-Saharan Africa are under 30. The problem

0: here in Ghana, analysts say, is that the younger generation isn't making the decisions about how to spend money. Professor of Health Economics at the University of Ghana, Justice Novinong, says Ghana would need to increase domestic health spending, make difficult choices about its priorities, and find more revenue at home.
1: Our tax revenue to GDP ratio is so low. What it means is that so many people are not paying taxes. So we need the technical brains in these agencies to come up with innovative ways of raising our tax revenue. I'm not saying putting up new taxes. All I'm saying is the same tax. How do we broaden the base to ensure that those others who are not paying to actually pay?
0: But raising more money is only part of the problem. Nigel James, a Zimbabwean Global Health Assistant Professor at the University of Virginia, says African countries also need to make sure the money they already have reaches the people who need it.
2: We need to improve our procurement processes. We reduce wastage across the continent. And also we strengthen the supply chain in making sure that medicines, vaccines, and all other services are reaching communities, even the last mile villages.
0: James says Africa can pursue greater self-reliance without shutting the door on international partners. Back in Accra, the medical herbalist Perez Oseusu says African leaders need to make the right choices.
3: We have a nation to build. Things won't come easy. We need our leaders to do well. They should have the nation's interest at heart.
0: But whether the loss of foreign aid becomes a setback or a turning point would ultimately depend on what choices African governments make next. For the world, I am Ridwan Karim Dini Osman, Accra, Ghana.
4: Staying now on the topic of self-sufficiency, in 1993, a new species was discovered in the forests of the Niger River Delta, the Niger Delta red colobus monkey. Its population was already declining when it was discovered, and by 20 years later, most of the monkeys had been wiped out by hunting and habitat loss. Enter Nigerian conservationist Rachel Akeme. She set up a 2,500-acre forest preserve and trained the local community in conservation and data collection. The result, Akeme says, the red colobus population has doubled in just a few short years. You're with the world.
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0: This is The World. I'm Carolyn Beeler. Mexico's largest university is dealing with an admissions crisis. This year, it decided to move its admission exam online for the first time. Then came allegations of cheating and unusually high scores. Now, tens of thousands of students have to take the test again, including those who may have earned their scores fairly. The World's Tubi Saizea reports the scandal is also raising bigger questions about who gets access to higher education in Mexico.
1: A few weeks ago, Laura Medina, a 20-year-old aspiring medical student, got the news she had been waiting for. She was accepted to Mexico's National Autonomous University, or UNAM.
2: Esta es la universidad que yo siempre he querido estar, en la universidad de mis sueños, la carrera de mis sueños.
1: Medina says that means everything. This is her dream school. Her father went there, her sister is about to graduate. UNAM is one of Latin America's best-ranked universities. It's public and tuition-free. But now she needs to take the test again because the online admission process fell apart. An unusually high number of applicants got very high scores, about five times more than usual.
3: El hacer trampa es algo que no solamente daña a la institución, es algo que daña a la sociedad en su conjunto.
1: Rector Leonardo Leomeli admitted that there were signs of cheating. UNAM caught people trying to take the exam for someone else, and there were also allegations that students used AI tools. But the university still hasn't established exactly how all the cheating happened, and it couldn't tell which of the unusually high scores were legitimate. So about 60,000 applicants were told to take another test. This time in person.
4: Entonces, o sea, yo si repitiera el examen, a mí me genera mucha incertidumbre el hecho de que no pueda alcanzar un lugar.
1: Medina says she's nervous. She has to compete for her spot again, and there's no guarantee she will be among the roughly 20,000 people who get in. The online test was supposed to make it easier for candidates to apply from anywhere in Mexico. But now many have to travel to a test site anyway, and at the last minute, and some have already decided not to show up. The scandal is also exposing an older problem. Everyone in Mexico wants to go to UNAM, and access is very limited and unequal.
5: In Mexico, when you say UNAM, it's a synonym for university. It's the university, the national university.
1: Emilio Blanco studies education inequality at Colegio de México. He says there are other good options for higher education in Mexico, but UNAM is free and its prestige is deeply rooted.
5: People know that, employers know that, and although it cannot be objectively true, maybe there are better options in some careers in some cases, it is a prejudice that continues to grow and feed itself.
1: And students don't come into this competition on equal ground. Everyone takes the same test, but they don't have the same preparation.
5: You need to come from a good secondary school. You need to have high cultural capital. If you come from popular classes, I mean from lower classes, you need to be very, very smart. Most of them don't even know how far they are from the threshold that they need to enter. They are part of another educational world.
1: Some families can afford better schools and test prep courses, but others can't. And a good score still may not be enough. The acceptance rate is about 13%. The Mexican government has opened more public universities over the past few decades, but Blanco says people are not really interested in those. Lisette Lara got into UNAM to study law. I ask if she would consider another public university.
6: Pues no está en mis planes entrar a otra universidad. Digo, si tengo que volver a hacer el examen, lo voy a hacer. Si tengo que esperar hasta el siguiente año, también lo voy a hacer, pero pues
1: she said no. UNAM's name matters to her. So she's preparing to take the exam in the next few days or wait another year if she can't make it this year. The retests are underway this week in several cities in Mexico. For The World, I'm Tibi Saizea, Mexico City.
0: This month marks the 5-year anniversary of the U.S. withdrawal from Afghanistan following an almost 20-year military engagement. Yesterday, we aired a story about the Afghan Girls Robotics Team. Members of that team were forced to flee their country when the Taliban took control of the country in August 2021. Today, we'll introduce you to one former member who went from being a 15-year-old refugee to a NASA intern determined to someday fly into space. Amy Bracken brings us her story from the campus of the Massachusetts Institute of Technology.
7: I meet Florence Puya at MIT. She takes me through a network of tunnels and into the office of a mentor with whom she's working on an experiment that I don't understand.
8: Yeah, it's a post-pulse molybdenum acid.
9: Yeah, PM and AP.
7: She seems so happy and at ease here as a sophomore, taking classes, meeting with a rocket team, and hanging out with her friends. Going into tech never really crossed Puya's mind until, at 12 years old, she heard about the Afghan Girls Robotics Team.
10: When I first saw the news about the 7 girls in the national team who would travel around the world, participate in the competitions, you know, raise the flag of our country, I was so amazed by their work and their talent and their bravery, because, like, in Afghanistan, it was such a big thing to do. Being the first girls to do something in engineering and STEM is just something very huge.
7: Puya wanted to be part of it. A handful of spots on the team opened up, and there were several hundred applicants.
10: They selected 7 members for the national team, and I'm really happy that I was one of them. And everything, I think my life began after that.
7: For a year, she was trained in robotics, and at age 13, she took her first international trip to a competition in Dubai. It was an exciting life, and public figures described the team as representing Afghanistan's future. Until the Taliban came back. She and her teammates were under threat from the extremist group. Their crime? Publicly practicing STEM while being girls. In August 2021, when the U.S. military pulled out of Afghanistan, the team and staff tried and failed twice to get into the Kabul airport. Finally, their co-founder, Roya Mahboob, made headway with foreign officials, and they were flown to Qatar.
11: We are thankful to Qatari governments that they support the girls and brought them to Qatar.
7: Over almost 2 years, the Qatari government would host the girls as they took classes and continued the activities of the robotics team, now with Puya as captain, until one by one, each member left for a U.S. college on a Qatari scholarship. Eventually, Puya was accepted at MIT, where she's been able to pursue a new passion.
10: When I was introduced to the idea of being an astronaut or working in space or building rockets, it was like when you find your thing. Like, there's not an ounce of doubt in your body. Like, you're so sure about it. That was my feeling towards being an astronaut.
7: For a woman so certain of her future, it's hard to believe that just 5 years ago, at age 15, she was among the thousands of people trying to make it into the Kabul airport to get out of her country. She was abruptly separated from her family and home.
10: When I was on the plane, I was like, wait a minute, where's my family? How are they doing? Like, why am I living without them? What kind of person am I?
7: She looks back now with more compassion for herself.
10: There was not much we could do. Or I could do personally. Whenever I had a chance, I tried to, like, you know, help them in a way, but I was only 15 without any support. So it kind of makes sense. Even now, I feel like sort of helpless.
7: She talks regularly to friends in Afghanistan. Even though it's hard to hear girls describe how it feels to be confined to the house, unable to go to school or work or the beauty salon. Her situation is something few of her peers here understand.
10: It just makes me sad sometimes that, like, there are so many people around the world or in the U.S., some of even my friends, they don't even know where Afghanistan is. They don't even know there is a country in this planet that girls are not allowed to go to school. There's no school open in the whole entire country for girls after 6th grade.
7: Puya wants to do what she can to help her loved ones and her country, but she knows it's best not to agonize over what she can't change.
10: There are things that are in your control. And if you put like your effort and energy on them, I think it's gonna have a much better outcome. Like, I think the best I could do is now focusing on my school, on my career, and my, like, you know, doing internships, gaining more experience, being a good leader.
7: Last summer, she interned in San Diego at the defense technology company General Atomics. This summer's internship is at the NASA Jet Propulsion Lab. And driving her to the dorm at Caltech is Sean Van Diver, the founder of Afghan Evac. The two met in Qatar when Van Diver was introduced to the Afghan robotics team, and they reconnected in the U.S. a few years later. He's now one of the most outspoken advocates for Afghan refugees in the U.S.
9: And I'm excited to be driving. It's me, my son, and her, and like we're excited to be heading to Caltech, which is insane. Like, what do you mean this girl is going into her third year as an aerospace engineering student at MIT? That makes me so proud, but in a way that, like, I get to be a casual observer on this young woman who has faced extraordinary odds and is just doing it.
7: Weeks after the drop-off at Caltech, I check in with Puya.
12: So start with the internship. How's it going?
13: It's going great. I started...
7: She tells me about how cool it is to be part of the team building a helicopter for Mars.
13: There are like so many things that you would have to consider when you build a Mars helicopter compared to a simple helicopter we have on the planet Earth. It has to be very light because, you know, the gravity in Mars is very different than the Earth.
7: Puya has never let go of a founding goal of the Afghan Girls Robotics Team, to prove to the world what an Afghan girl can do. She has many more years of study and competitive hurdles ahead. But while the Taliban forces women to stay home, she's on track to blast out of Earth's atmosphere. For the world, I'm Amy Bracken.
0: Last month, China instituted a so-called ethnic unity law. The law mandates Chinese be the primary language for schools and government agencies and prohibits acts deemed to incite division among China's dozens of ethnic groups. The government says the new regulations are aimed at promoting unity and patriotism, but human rights groups argue it codifies longstanding policies of forced assimilation, including the territory of Tibet, the once independent country that's now an autonomous region of China. Eduardo Castillo, China bureau chief for the Associated Press, was given rare access to Tibet in a government-led visit last month. As he explained, being physically in Tibet still came with a lot of restrictions.
14: The way it works is you are traveling basically with some governmental officials all the time. They had previously established an agenda of all the places you are going to be visiting. We were visiting several places, but all the time we were accompanied by them. And this meant that you were basically all the time in a kind of a bubble with them. And you don't have time to do anything by yourself, to do some reporting by yourself.
0: Interesting. And I want to get all to that in just a second. But remind us why access to Tibet is so restricted by Chinese authorities.
14: So for several years, it's been seen by some critics as an example of how China is trying to control minorities. What Tibet has seen over the past decades, especially since the 1950s, have been some protests, especially from followers of the Dalai Lama, who has been living in exile since 1959, and that tension has been evolving in some protest inside. Few protests, but that's something that the Chinese government doesn't allow. So that's why they have been restricting the access to mainly foreigners.
0: So Tibet is technically an autonomous territory of China, but life is highly controlled by Chinese authorities. Can you describe what that looks like for Tibetans, their day-to-day life that you observed on this trip?
14: You can see the presence of China every single place, basically since you arrive in Tibet. So you can start by reading everything in Mandarin and Chinese. Also, you can see a lot of images of President Xi Jinping and from some other former Chinese leaders, basically all around every single city. You also see a lot of Chinese flags displayed in all the streets. And something very interesting, when you travel from one city to another, on the highways, you can see a lot of billboards. All of them are full of messages from the Chinese government and calling for ethnic unity and how Tibet needs to follow the socialism like China. So it's like at this constant present of the idea of China in the region.
0: Eduardo, one woman you met there, a 73-year-old retiree, was learning to write Tibetan. I'm hoping you can tell us what you learned from her about the place of the Tibetan language today.
14: Sure. This woman, her name is Kalsang Lamu, as you say, a 73-year-old retired nurse. And we met her in an elder care center. We were the first day of this trip. And we were looking for somebody who was able to explain to us if the language was important and why. And from the very beginning, she said that she was so proud of her Tibetan native language. And at the same time, she said that she never learned to write Tibetan. So she was in that center trying to learn something that couldn't do when she was young because of the economic situation of her family. And now she said that as a retiree with no more kids at home, she had the time to do it. She was not only learning to write, she was also saying that was learning poetry. She told us one phrase that was very interesting because I think that it shows how proud she was of Tibetan. And basically what she said is that her mother tongue is the Tibetan language.
0: What was the Chinese government's goal in inviting you and other journalists on this trip? What do you think they were trying to show you?
14: I think that they wanted to show us what's the current situation in the sense of the progress that they are saying that people are enjoying. Because something that is very interesting is while some critics say that Tibet is a symbol of repression against some minorities, for China is quite the opposite. It shows the unity of minorities and at the same time progress, economic progress mainly. And I think that that's one of the main reasons to show that.
0: Did anything you saw in Tibet surprise you?
14: Mainly seeing this constant presence of China in the region. Second, that you could see people speaking the Tibetan language despite all of the ideas that you had without being here of maybe a lot of repression. So that was so interesting. I tried to go with a really open mind. I had read a lot about that, but at the same time, I didn't want to have a preconception of what I was going to find. So that was so interesting to see.
0: Eduardo Castillo is China Bureau Chief for the Associated Press. Still to come, Turkey has managed to end a 40-plus year Kurdish insurgency. Now comes the hard part, the healing and reconciliation. 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
0: This is The World. I'm Carolyn Beeler. While wars rage across the globe, Turkey may be on the brink of ending a bloody conflict that has lasted more than 40 years. In 1984, ethnic Kurds affiliated with the Kurdistan Workers' Party, or PKK, launched an insurgency in Turkey with the aim of creating an independent state. Since then, more than 40,000 people have been killed in the conflict. But a turning point came last year when imprisoned PKK leader Abdullah Öcalan called on the group to disarm and dissolve. This week, Turkey passed a law paving the way for former rebels to reintegrate into society. Yet even as history is made, there is lingering uncertainty. DW's Dorian Jones reports from Istanbul.
20: The Turkish parliament voted overwhelmingly for a law outlining how the PKK will disarm, dissolve, and help most of its members rejoin civilian life. The future of the PKK leader, Abdullah Öcalan, imprisoned for over two decades, remains unresolved. Still, Mesut Yen of Turkey's Kurdish Studies Center believes a law could finally bring an end to a long and bloody chapter.
21: This armed struggle has been an important component of the Kurdish question in the last 50 years. And it seems that it's going to be over soon. And this law in question is going to make a giant contribution. It doesn't include Öcalan and top figures of the PKK. Yet on the other hand, if the PKK militants are convinced that they can be safe in Turkey, it's estimated that some 15,000 people in Europe, in Syria, in Iraq, and in the prisons in Turkey are going to be either released or are going to be able to come back home.
20: Istanbul, now the city with the largest number of ethnic Kurds, became a refuge in the 1990s as hundreds of thousands escaped the violence in Turkey's southeast. During the height of the conflict, the Turkish army raised villages in scorched earth campaigns. In Istanbul's Bajalar district, where many Kurds live, conversations with Kurds reveal a delicate balance of hope and wariness. This man says, "We want our people to take the place they deserve in this peace process. This law is just the beginning. New and more comprehensive laws should be passed for a radical solution of the problem." While this man is more cautious. "The state has been delaying us our rights for decades. I do not believe this process will be different. I do not trust an arrangement in which Kurds do not have a legal status," he says. While Kurds make up around a fifth of Turkey's population, they have no legal minority status. Speaking to Turks, emotions are just as divided. This man says, "All our people's taxes were going towards fighting this scourge of terrorism. God willing, it will end, peace will be restored, and we will live in peace." While this man is unconvinced. "They committed a crime, and now they are to be pardoned. Do you want something like that? No, I won't accept it. We're all citizens of Turkey," he says. The toll of this decades-long conflict is staggering. Over 40,000 lives lost and more than 3 million uprooted. Feelings run deep on every side. While the main political parties back the peace process, hardline nationalist groups fiercely resist, arguing the PKK was already defeated and that peace rewards violence. According to Turkey expert Aslı Aydın Taşbaş of the Brookings Institution, the main obstacle to the process is the time frame.
22: "The law calls for an incremental process, step by step, which starts off with the passing of legislation and Turkish authorities verifying that PKK has abandoned all weapons. If this drags on, I think, political support for the legislation and for the return of former members of PKK who are seen by a large section of Turkish population as terrorists, I think that would would become a politically problematic thing for the government. So timing and moving fast is very important in achieving this goal for reconciliation.
20: Pressure is mounting on the government to address Kurdish cultural rights, from legal recognition of the Kurdish minority to Kurdish education in schools to local autonomy and wider democratic reforms. In recent years, human rights groups claim freedom of expression has been severely curtailed, along with broader pressure on the independent media, while opposition parties are under increasing legal pressure. Social media buzzes with questions such as how can PKK members walk free, while critics of President Recep Tayyip Erdogan remain behind bars and opposition members are facing new arrests. Kurdish analyst Yayin cautions that this new law must be just one step in a much larger journey to keep public support alive.
21: This is only a kind of beginning step. We know when this whole issue started 2 years ago, disarmament was only one of the items on the table. And the other two sort of issues were democratization and the Kurdish question. The fact that these two issues, are not touched upon with the law in question, this has created many doubts from both the Kurdish side and the Turkish side, as to whether the disarmament is going to be the only, agenda of the government. I also have my doubts as to whether this armament may be completed if Turkey does not take any sort of step towards democratization.
20: For Erdogan, a successful peace process could win him the crucial Kurdish vote in 2028 elections. Yet granting Kurdish cultural rights may cost him support among Turkish nationalists. And easing pressure on the opposition carries its own dangers, given its growing electoral threat. For now, the peace process and new legislation offer a rare chance for reconciliation and lasting peace. Whether Turkey will seize this moment is still uncertain. Doreen Jones, Istanbul.
0: That story comes to us from DW's Inside Europe.

0: 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I'm Carolyn Beeler. 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
1: It's 519. Good morning. You're listening to Morning Edition on 90.7 WFAE and WFAE.org. I'm Marshall Terry. Along with you on this early Wednesday. Later this hour, the Trump administration has a new $5 billion initiative dedicated to using artificial intelligence to advance science. It's part of what the administration calls a new, quote, golden age of science. That's coming up in about 15 minutes. Sunny again today, a high in the mid-90s again expected. In Huntersville right now, it's 72. In Morganton, it's 69. And in Charlotte, it's 75.

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1: 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It's 529. And coming up later this hour, an estimated 7.4 million Americans live with dementia. That figure is expected to climb in the coming decades. One Missouri couple is on a mission to bring more dementia care to medical deserts. That's coming up at 545. Sunny and a high near 95 expected today in Charlotte, 75 right now.
2: I'm Mike Collins on the next Charlotte Talk. School is back in session in some areas, and CMS returns next Tuesday. Meanwhile, there's a new Trump executive order reducing the number of childhood vaccines. We examine the impact of that on public health in general and on health among school children first, and then explore the challenges and opportunities this new school year may bring to students and teachers. All this morning at 9.
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4: Live from NPR News in Washington, I'm Dave Mattingly. The race to succeed Florida Governor Ron DeSantis will pit Republican Congressman Byron Donalds against former Congressman David Jolly. Donalds won the state's GOP gubernatorial primary yesterday, and Jolly was the choice of Democrats. Republican Congressman Corey Mills lost his reelection bid in Florida's 7th congressional district. He was defeated by Ryan Elijah. Mills is under investigation by the House Ethics Committee for allegedly assaulting a former girlfriend and violating campaign finance laws. President Trump says there are currently no negotiations taking place with Iran about resolving the war. The president also says no talks are planned. This follows the expiration of the 60-day memorandum of understanding between the two countries. Trump has also threatened to bomb Oman if Oman, in the president's words, gets in the way. NPR's Aya Batraoui says Oman has been negotiating with Iran about reopening commercial ship traffic in the Strait of Hormuz.
5: The situation with Oman really highlights the uncertainty of this region. Oman is a quiet corner of the Gulf. It borders the Strait of Hormuz, and it's long been a mediator between Washington and Tehran. And their foreign minister says there was real progress there being made on nuclear talks when Israel and the U.S. bombed Iran in February. And Oman has been critical of the war throughout.
4: This is NPR News.
6: This is WFAE News. I'm Woody Kane. A 44-year-old man has been charged in connection with the burglary of late NASCAR driver Greg Biffle's home back in January. Iredell County Sheriff Darren Campbell says the suspect, Terrell Williams, was recently arrested for a separate burglary in Georgia where investigators found items from Biffle's home in Williams' residence.
7: They found a ring and initials. They Googled that ring and the type of ring it was and tied it back directly to the press release that we'd made in the local media.
6: Williams is being held without bond in Cobb County and could be extradited to North Carolina. Authorities say they were able to track down Williams.

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1: This is Asian View from NHK World Japan. I'm Keiko Kitagawa. The administration of U.S. President Donald Trump is ramping up its campaign against the International Criminal Court. It's imposing sanctions on the court's leadership, including President Akane Tomoko. U.S. officials have objected to the court's approval of an investigation into alleged war crimes by American troops in Afghanistan. They have also condemned an arrest warrant issued for Israeli Prime Minister Benjamin Netanyahu over alleged war crimes. The ICC criticized the sanctions and says it will continue to work independently. South Korean media outlets say an annual joint military exercise with the U.S. has been scaled back. This comes after President Trump ordered the Pentagon to substantially reduce it. Trump announced the order on social media on Sunday. He said the exercise sends a totally inappropriate and hostile signal to North Korea. South Korean public broadcaster KBS reported that the duration of the drill has been cut in half, meaning it will end this week. Russia's foreign ministry has launched a protest with Japan after Tokyo objected to Russian President Vladimir Putin's visit to an island in what Japan calls the Northern Territories. On the day of Putin's visit, Japanese Prime Minister Takaichi Sanae said the islands are an inherent territory of Japan in light of historical facts and based on international law. The Russian ministry on Tuesday summoned Japan's ambassador Muto Akira. It said Deputy Foreign Minister Mikhail Galuzin expressed a firm protest. Japan's embassy in Moscow said Muto explained Japan's position on the matter. We are broadcasting from NHK in Tokyo. You can listen to our program on the NHK World Japan website.
2: Good morning, I'm Sasha Pfeiffer. ZZ Top drummer Frank Beard has died. He gave the Texas rock trio their thumping beat for more than 50 years. The punchline for decades was that Frank Beard didn't have one, but he did, briefly. The band took a hiatus in the 70s while Beard was in rehab. He joked that when they got back together, no one had shaved that whole time. But Beard's beard didn't measure up, so he decided to stick with a mustache. Frank Beard was 77. It's Morning Edition.
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2: 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I'm Sasha Pfeiffer.
4: And I'm Michelle Martin. Good morning. More than 7 million Americans who are 65 or older live with dementia. Another 13 million people provide unpaid care for a loved one or friend with a diagnosis. Those numbers are expected to climb as the U.S. population ages, and advocates say government support will be critical for early detection and resources for caregivers. Luke Nozica with the Midwest Newsroom reports.
5: Dementia is an umbrella term for a decline in cognitive abilities severe enough to interfere with daily life. Its most common form is Alzheimer's disease. Bobby Marshall embodies the importance of early detection and intervention. When he was diagnosed, doctors said he had just 5 to 8 years to live. However, he's lived longer.
6: 11 years in, and I'm doing pretty good.
5: Bobby and his wife Sandy decided to get a baseline cognitive assessment after her father died of Lewy body dementia in 2014. It's a kind of dementia that became better known after the death of actor and comedian Robin Williams. Both Marshalls previously worked in the medical field and thought they might as well get screened. She was 50, he was 55.
7: That way, in 10 years, we'll do another test and see where we are. And for the first time in our married life, I did better on a test than Bobby did. Yeah. Bobby's very smart, and I passed it, and he didn't.
5: The couple, who lived in Florida at the time, learned Bobby had early onset and atypical dementia. They went home that day and launched into research, determined to get ahead of the disease. Bobby made a plan with a neurologist and a nutritionist.
6: We were seeing what was going on around the world and different countries and how they treated it, and decided that we were going to attack it head on and get out in front of it and do the best that we can.
7: I would love for you to be the first survivor.
5: Sandy and Bobby now live in Poplar Bluff, a city of about 16,000 people in the Ozark foothills in southeast Missouri. Bobby described it as a medical desert with few resources. At first, the couple continued to travel to Bobby's medical appointments in Florida. Eventually, they got off a more than year-long wait list to see a specialist in St. Louis. Now, the Marshalls drive nearly 3 hours from their home to see Bobby's doctors at Washington University in St. Louis. David Olson is the Alzheimer's Association's Midwest and Central Plains Government Relations Director. He calls government buy-in critical to supporting people with dementia, and says each state is making progress in its own way. For example, Nebraska passed insurance coverage last year for biomarker testing to help with early detection.
0: This is a disease that impacts everyone, whether you're Republican, Democrat, Black, White, Hispanic. This is impacting somebody in your community.
5: Advocates have pushed for years for states to create dementia service coordinators in order to connect families with resources, especially in rural areas. Coordinator positions exist now in Washington, D.C. and 33 states, including Illinois, Kansas, Nebraska, and Missouri, whose governor recently signed a health care bill that created the full-time position.
0: Having an individual that can cross agency lines can make those connections and really provide a coordinated state strategy to respond and best provide services for people living with disease in all stages, as well as their caregivers.
5: Supporters say statewide coordinators also help with early detection, which has been critical for people like Bobby Marshall. More than a decade after his diagnosis, Bobby still golfs with friends. For NPR News, I'm Luke Nozica in St. Louis.

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1: Thanks for joining us on this Wednesday for Morning Edition on 90.7 WFAE and WFAE.org. I'm Marshall Terry. It's 5:50. California's Rob Bonta is one of four state attorneys general suing tech giant Meta, alleging that its Facebook and Instagram platforms are harmful to young people.
2: Meta designed and deployed a dangerous product that visited mental health harms on kids. 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
1: 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Sunny with a high around 95 today in Charlotte. Right now, Gastonia 73, same in Waxhaw. In Charlotte, it's 75.
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0: This is Morning Edition from NPR News. I'm Michelle Martin.
6: And I'm Sasha Pfeiffer. The Trump administration is being sued by a group of labor unions and higher education groups that want to stop an immigration rule announced last month. The rule would limit the amount of time foreign students and journalists can stay in the U.S. Students could stay for 4 years unless they apply and pay for an extension. NPR's Alyssa Nadworny reports.
7: The lawsuit filed in federal court early Tuesday aims to pause the new rule, arguing the government didn't follow correct procedures in issuing it.
8: We felt that this needed to go a legal route. From a procedure perspective, there are many elements here that we felt had not been taken seriously.
7: Fanta Awe is the director and CEO of NAFSA, the Association of International Educators, one of the organizations behind the lawsuit, which also includes organizations of college presidents and a number of unions that represent graduate students.
8: We see this as a solution in search of a problem.
7: This new rule eliminates what's known as duration of status, adding strict time limits to student visas and restricting how international students can transfer schools or change their study plans. It's part of the Trump administration's broader crackdown on immigration. But colleges worry it will deter foreign students from enrolling in medical programs or PhDs, which often take longer than 4 years. And then U.S. innovation will take a big hit. When the Department of Homeland Security first proposed the rule change, it received more than 20,000 public comments, many of which were from colleges and universities saying the change would cause major disruptions for their international students, both current and prospective. Simon Hankinson, a senior research fellow at the conservative think tank The Heritage Foundation, sees it differently.
9: I honestly don't think the impact of this is going to be huge, and I think the benefit will be substantial in that we can have a little more control over our foreign student population, just make sure they're actually here and studying.
7: Unless a federal judge grants a preliminary injunction, the rule will go into effect on September 15th. Alyssa Nadworny, NPR News.
0: The Dallas-Fort Worth area is one of the country's fastest-growing large metro areas. That growth is fueled in part by suburban communities like McKinney, Plano, and Frisco that include growing Asian and Muslim populations. Now, though, some residents say they are encountering unexpected hostility over their immigration status and their faith. Caroline Love from member station KERA in Dallas reports.
10: Ghulin Janat cooks enough chicken curry to feed her family for a couple of days while she's working her nursing shift at a local hospital.
11: Let's just pass it for like 1 or 2 minutes.
10: Her family is Muslim, so the chicken is halal. That means it's slaughtered in accordance with Islamic law. Janat lives in Frisco with her husband, Ifti Islam, their two kids, and the family cat, Tuna. She used to have to travel to other nearby cities to get halal meat and the spices she uses in her cooking. But now, Frisco's local grocery stores have everything.

0: a standard that really has no definition, then the FCC needs to establish rules that specifically say what that means. And if those rules violate the First Amendment, then we will learn that lesson.
1: Are other commissioners concerned? I know you're the only Democrat on the commission, and there might be people listening to you saying, well, that she thinks that because she's a Democrat and the president is not. Are other commissioners concerned?
0: Well, I would say this. Protecting the First Amendment is not a partisan issue. And in fact, this FCC has heard from former FCC chairs that were Republicans, former FCC commissioners that were Republicans. We have heard from Senator Cruz, Senator Kennedy, and other Republicans who have been concerned about the FCC's actions and their effect on the First Amendment. There is bipartisan support for respecting the First Amendment.
1: That's FCC Commissioner Ana Gomez. She's the only Democratic commissioner left on the FCC. Thank you for your time.
0: Thank you.
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3: 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Coming up later this hour, a conversation with a Middlebury College professor on why she believes the use of AI can improve her writing. Listen for that ahead at 6:45. More sunshine today in Charlotte. Highs in the mid-90s expected again today. In Concord, it's 72. Fort Mill, 74. Charlotte, it's also 74.
4: I'm Rob Schmitz. 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Why?
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6: Live from NPR News in Washington, I'm Dave Mattingly. In what's being called a major upset, progressive state representative Angie Nixon won Florida's Democratic Senate primary. She beat former National Security Council aide Alex Vindman. Nixon will face Republican Senator Ashley Moody in November. In Alaska, Republican Senator Dan Sullivan and former Democratic Congresswoman Mary Peltola are advancing in the state's Senate primary. Two others will as well. The Trump administration is temporarily suspending construction of border protection measures in Big Bend National Park in Texas. The head of U.S. Customs and Border Protection traveled to the area yesterday, as Carlos Morales reports.
7: CBP Commissioner Rodney Scott took a tour of the Big Bend area where he got a look at the region's terrain and the imposing canyon walls that stretch above the Rio Grande. Scott also met with local officials like Rodney Dotson. He's the top law enforcement officer in Brewster County, which is home to Big Bend National Park. Dotson said he feels like Scott heard his concerns.
8: He's going to stop the project right now so that he can go back and take some of our ideas and look at them, but I do feel better.
7: The federal government is still planning to construct 30-foot-tall border fences in West Texas counties outside of the national park. For NPR News, I'm Carlos Morales in Marfa, Texas.
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9: This is WFAE News. I'm Woody Kane. Project 658, a nonprofit that serves refugees and immigrants, opened a new dental clinic in East Charlotte yesterday to address the growing need for dental care. WFAE's Julian Berger has more.
10: The clinic will serve immigrant and refugee families, including people who are uninsured or face other barriers to care. Project 658 CEO Casey Crimmins says dental care is one of the biggest unmet needs among families.
11: That list has grown to almost 300 individuals ready and waiting, which just says to me the need is not being met specifically in the free and charitable clinic realm.
10: The clinic is partnering with High Point University's Workman School of Dental Medicine. Dental students will provide care as part of their clinical training. Julian Berger, WFAE News.
9: Governor Josh Stein is coming to Concord today. Stein will visit WM Irvin Elementary School to deliver school supplies collected during the annual Governor's School Supply Drive. The new state budget Stein signed last month includes the largest teacher pay raises in two decades. Governor Stein's budget proposal included providing all teachers with a $300 stipend for school supplies and implementing a back-to-school sales tax holiday for parents. The Federal Railroad Administration has awarded nearly $300 million in a grant to North Carolina's Department of Transportation. As WFD

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1: This is Morning Edition on 90.7 WFAE and WFAE.org at 729. Good morning. An estimated 7.4 million Americans live with dementia. That figure is expected to climb in the coming decades when Missouri couple is on a mission to bring more dementia care to medical deserts. That story is coming up at 745. Sunny in Charlotte today, and like yesterday, highs in the mid-90s expected. It's 73 degrees right now.
2: I'm climate reporter Zachary Turner. North Carolina's electrical grid is evolving, but is it changing fast enough?
3: It's unfortunate to see the federal government continue to pick winners and losers in the energy space.
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4: Live from NPR News in Washington, I'm Dave Mattingly. It'll be Republican Congressman Byron Donalds against former Congressman David Jolly in the race to succeed Florida Governor Ron DeSantis. Donalds and Jolly each won their party's gubernatorial primaries yesterday ahead of the November elections. Democratic Socialist Angie Nixon scored an upset win in Florida's Democratic Senate primary. The state lawmaker defeated Alexander Vindman. The prime minister of Iraq's Kurdistan region says Iranian drones hit his office as well as the home of an intelligence chief. Iran denies it carried out the attacks, as NPR's Jana Raff reports.
5: The Kurdistan region's counter-terrorism unit said the two drones were launched overnight Monday from Iranian territory. It said there were no casualties. Iran's foreign minister condemned the drone strikes, saying nothing justifies the reckless attacks. Abbas Araghchi added that Kurdish leaders should beware of attempts to stir up problems between neighbors by blaming Iran. Iran-backed militias in Iraq, which have previously attacked U.S. targets in the Kurdistan region, did not claim responsibility for the strikes. Iraqi Kurdistan also hosts bases of armed Iranian Kurdish opposition fighters, which have come under frequent Iranian attack. Jane Araf, NPR News, Amman.
4: This is NPR News.
6: This is WFAE News. I'm Woody Kane. A 44-year-old man has been charged in connection with the burglary of late NASCAR driver Greg Biffle's home in January. Iredell County Sheriff Darren Campbell says the suspect, Terrell Williams, was recently arrested for a separate burglary in Georgia where investigators found items from Biffle's home in Williams' residence.
7: They found a ring and initials. They Googled that ring and the type of ring it was and tied it back directly to the press release that we had made in the local media.
6: Williams is being held without bond in Cobb County and could be extradited to North Carolina. Officials say they were able to track down Williams with help from a Flock or automated license plate reader camera. Campbell added that a Flock camera helped investigators track Williams down. Those cameras have raised concerns about privacy and how police use the data they collect. Speaking yesterday on WFAE's Charlotte Talks, Mooresville Police Chief Ron Capricciani says the cameras are powerful crime-fighting tools but should be used with caution.
8: Flock cameras, I can tell you, have saved lives. They've saved a ton of lives. So you can't dismiss that. And also on the other end of it, you can't dismiss the people's, what the ACLU is bringing up and people in general about, hey, I don't want to be out there being tracked.
6: A Mooresville officer was charged this month after she allegedly used a Flock camera system to track her boyfriend's ex-wife. American Airlines says it plans to install state-of-the-art seatback entertainment screens at every seat and expand its most premium and spacious seating options. The company said premium seating is currently about 25% of the seats on narrow-body departure planes and plans to increase that to approximately 40% by retrofitting current planes as well as adding new ones. Charlotte is American Airlines' second-largest hub with more than 700 daily flights. Charlotte FC goes on the road tonight in Toronto as teams jockey for Major League Soccer playoff positioning. Charlotte is fifth in the Eastern Conference currently. Midfielder Brant Bronico scored in Saturday's win over Columbus and said all games are magnified now.
9: It's a massive opportunity for us to get ourselves into a peak position to finish top four again. We obviously want that home field advantage, especially this three-game week. We're playing all.

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1: 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I'm Marshall Terry. Much of the growth in suburban North Texas is due to an expanding Asian population. Some of those immigrants say they are now facing new hostilities. That story's coming up in about 10 minutes on Morning Edition. Sunny and a high around 95 today in Charlotte. Right now, it's 73 degrees. 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
2: 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Meanwhile, there's a new Trump executive order reducing the number of childhood vaccines. We examine the impact of that on public health in general and on health among school children first, and then explore the challenges and opportunities this new school year may bring to students and teachers. All this morning at 9.
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5: Good morning, I'm Sasha Pfeiffer. ZZ Top drummer Frank Beard has died. He gave the Texas rock trio their thumping beat for more than 50 years. The punchline for decades was that Frank Beard didn't have one, but he did, briefly. The band took a hiatus in the 70s while Beard was in rehab. He joked that when they got back together, no one had shaved that whole time. But Beard's beard didn't measure up, so he decided to stick with a mustache. Frank Beard was 77. It's Morning Edition.
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5: This is Morning Edition from NPR News. I'm Sasha Pfeiffer.
7: And I'm Michelle Martin. Good morning. More than 7 million Americans who are 65 or older live with dementia. Another 13 million people provide unpaid care for a loved one or friend with a diagnosis. Those numbers are expected to climb as the U.S. population ages, and advocates say government support will be critical for early detection and resources for caregivers. Luke Nozica with the Midwest Newsroom reports.
8: Dementia is an umbrella term for a decline in cognitive abilities severe enough to interfere with daily life. Its most common form is Alzheimer's disease. Bobby Marshall embodies the importance of early detection and intervention. When he was diagnosed, doctors said he had just 5 to 8 years to live. However, he's lived longer.
9: 11 years in, and I'm doing pretty good.
8: Bobby and his wife Sandy decided to get a baseline cognitive assessment after her father died of Lewy body dementia in 2014. It's a kind of dementia that became better known after the death of actor and comedian Robin Williams. Both Marshalls previously worked in the medical field and thought they might as well get screened. She was 50, he was 55.
10: That way, in 10 years, we'll do another test and see where we are. And for the first time in our married life, I did better on a test than Bobby did. Yeah. Bobby's very smart, and I passed it, and he didn't.
8: The couple, who lived in Florida at the time, learned Bobby had early onset and atypical dementia. They went home that day and launched into research, determined to get ahead of the disease. Bobby made a plan with a neurologist and a nutritionist.
9: We were seeing what was going on around the world and different countries and how they treated it, and decided that we were going to attack it head on and get out in front of it and do the best that we can.
10: I would love for you to be the first survivor.
8: Sandy and Bobby now live in Poplar Bluff, a city of about 16,000 people in the Ozark foothills in southeast Missouri. Bobby described it as a medical desert with few resources. At first, the couple continued to travel to Bobby's medical appointments in Florida. Eventually, they got off a more than year-long wait list to see a specialist in St. Louis. Now, the Marshalls drive nearly 3 hours from their home to see Bobby's doctors at Washington University in St. Louis. David Olson is the Alzheimer's Association's Midwest and Central Plains Government Relations Director. He calls government buy-in critical to supporting people with dementia, and says each state is making progress in its own way. For example, Nebraska passed insurance coverage last year for biomarker testing to help with early detection.
0: This is a disease that impacts everyone, whether you're Republican, Democrat, Black, White, Hispanic. This is impacting somebody in your community.
8: Advocates have pushed for years for states to create dementia service coordinators in order to connect families with resources, especially in rural areas. Coordinator positions exist now in Washington, D.C. and 33 states, including Illinois, Kansas, Nebraska, and Missouri, whose governor recently signed a health care bill that created the full-time position.
0: Having an individual that can cross agency lines can make those connections and really provide a coordinated state strategy to respond and best provide services for people living with disease in all stages, as well as their caregivers.
8: Supporters say statewide coordinators also help with early detection, which has been critical for people like Bobby Marshall. More than a decade after his diagnosis, Bobby still golfs with friends. For NPR News, I'm Luke Nozica in St. Louis.

0: Walker. Different voices, different beats. One newsroom covering the stories shaping Charlotte and the Carolinas. From City Hall to the classroom, from business to your neighborhood, WFAE reporters go beyond the headlines to bring you closer to the truth.
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3: Live from NPR News in Washington, I'm Dave Mattingly. Democratic Socialist Angie Nixon is celebrating an upset win in Florida's Democratic Senate primary. The state lawmaker defeated former National Security Council aide Alex Vindman, the moderate. In Alaska, Republican Senator Dan Sullivan and former Congresswoman Mary Peltola are two of the four candidates to advance in the state's Senate primary. Votes are still being counted for the other two spots. A polling organization admits it made up results for several recent political races in the U.S., including the Los Angeles mayoral primary. NPR's Jeff Brumfield says that firm has since shut down.
4: The company, known as Median Strategies, first appeared on the web last week. According to an archived copy of its website, it promised transparent methodology and that it didn't work for political campaigns or parties. One of its polls showed Los Angeles Mayor Karen Bass with a big lead in her primary race. Bass posted the poll on social media, except it was all fake. After the LA Times exposed the website, it put up a statement admitting it was a short-term social experiment to spread misinformation. The Bass campaign has called for a criminal investigation. The website's owner and a company associated with it did not immediately respond to NPR's request for further comment. Jeff Brumfield, NPR News.
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5: This is WFAE News. I'm Woody Kane. Project 658, a nonprofit that serves refugees and immigrants, opened a new dental clinic in East Charlotte yesterday to address the growing need for dental care. WFAE's Julian Berger has more.
6: The clinic will serve immigrant and refugee families, including people who are uninsured or face other barriers to care. Project 658 CEO Casey Crimmins says dental care is one of the biggest unmet needs among families.
7: That list has grown to almost 300 individuals ready and waiting, which just says to me the need is not being met specifically in the free and charitable clinic realm.
6: The clinic is partnering with High Point University's Workman School of Dental Medicine. Dental students will provide care as part of their clinical training. Julian Berger, WFAE News.
5: Governor Josh Stein is coming to Concord today. He'll visit WM Elementary School to WM Irvin Elementary School to deliver school supplies collected during the annual Governor's School Supply Drive. The new state budget Stein signed last month includes the largest teacher pay raises in two decades, but Governor Stein's budget proposal included giving all teachers a $300 stipend for school supplies and implementing a back-to-school sales tax holiday for parents. The Federal Railroad Administration has awarded a nearly $300 million grant to North Carolina's Department of Transportation. As WFDD's David Ford reports, it'll help improve passenger rail service in the Piedmont.
8: The money will fund a host of infrastructure improvements in Guilford, Durham, and Wake counties. Among them are adding roughly 6 miles. That'll allow each other easily, creating the capacity for additional trains on the railroad. In addition, highway bridges will replace several standard railroad crossings. Rail Division Director Jason Orthner says these changes benefit passengers as well as vehicle travelers.
9: The driver won't be approaching an at-grade river crossing where they have to be wary of the warning devices activating while they're proceeding through the crossing. There will be no horns needed to be blown by the train because the only reason the horns blow is to warn drivers of an approaching train.
8: Orthner says construction is slated to begin in the next 2 to 3 years. I'm David Ford.
5: Sunny and hot today with highs expected to be near 95 degrees and heat index values could reach as high as 100. Tonight, mostly clear with lows falling to about 74. It's 74 degrees now in Charlotte. 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

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Ahead at 9 is Charlotte Talks with Mike Collins. President Trump last week signed an executive order that would reduce the number of childhood vaccines recommended for all children by the government. A discussion about what parents need to know as kids head back to school. Also, a conversation with education reporters about what's happening around the region's school districts. That's ahead at 9. Sunny today, a high near 95. In Matthews, it's 77. Huntersville, 75. Charlotte at 76.

0: Medicare launched a pilot program in July that could make some popular weight loss drugs known as GLP-1s more affordable, but millions of Medicare patients won't qualify.
1: I'm at risk for stroke. I'm pre-diabetic, and yet I can't get it.
0: I'm Mary Louise Kelly. That story on the next All Things Considered from NPR News.
2: 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One day, Bo dropped by the vice chancellor's office with an idea to make the station a 100,000-watt NPR affiliate. 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More WFAE history still to come here at Charlotte's NPR News Source.
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3: From Marketplace in Washington, I'm Kimberly Adams. Later this afternoon, we'll get minutes from the most recent Federal Reserve meeting. The Fed kept interest rates steady in July, but there was some disagreement among those who voted. A handful of Fed officials wanted to raise the cost of borrowing. For more on this, I'm joined by Tim Dewey. He's chief U.S. economist at SGH Macro Advisors. Tim, welcome.
5: Thank you for having me this morning.
3: Three Fed officials disagreed with the vote to keep interest rates where they are. How common is that kind of disagreement?
5: It's been more common in recent years. We've had periods where we've had multiple Fed dissents before, last fall, for example. The reason it's become more common, I think, in the past year really has to do with the different kinds of stresses the economy has been under. When it's not clear of what the exact course of action should be, there might be strong feelings between different participants, and that can yield more dissents.
3: With this particular set of minutes that are coming out, what are you looking for?
5: So this is an interesting set of minutes because we know the discussion was very much concerning inflation. It had looked like inflation was rising well above the Federal Reserve's target, and there were concerns that it was not going to fall back to target very quickly. And on top of that, there was a view that the labor market had stabilized. And so there was a strong feeling among some participants that the Federal Reserve should be raising interest rates in order to contain inflationary pressures. And what we're going to be looking for is sort of how widespread those concerns were.
3: Since the last Fed meeting, we've gotten quite a bit of new economic data. We learned that the U.S. economy surprisingly lost 23,000 jobs in July. Also, that inflation ticked down just a bit. So what are you expecting the Fed to actually do at its next interest rate meeting in September?
5: At the last FOMC meeting, there was a strong interest in raising rates to curb inflation. And then since then, the data has shifted a little bit. The job market be a little bit softer than anticipated. What I would point out on that part is that Fed officials have been a little bit wary about reading that. The U.S. economy has changed over the past couple of years, and it looks like the rate of job growth that's consistent with stable unemployment has fallen quite sharply, to the point where you might see negative numbers in job growth as part of the natural variation of the data. On the inflation side, we've had two softer inflation prints. Fed speakers had been positioning for a rate hike on the expectation or on the concern that inflation would stay high during the summer, and it has dropped somewhat. But the Fed signaling would suggest that they are not inclined to raise rates at this next FOMC meeting.
3: Fed Chairman Kevin Warsh has been changing some of the ways that the Fed communicates more broadly. He wants less forward guidance. The official statements he's been reading after Fed decisions are shorter. So what do you think his overall strategy means for what we can expect to get from the minutes moving forward?
5: Well, the minutes have been shortened relative to the previous one. So we've had the minutes of the June meeting, and that was the first that Kevin Warsh was chair. And that those minutes look to be shorter, though in this case, I would say that you're still getting a lot of the same information you got for the minutes that's in the past. So scaling those back, I don't think it'll reduce the information content very much.
3: Tim Dewey is Chief U.S. Economist at SGH Macro Advisors. Thank you so much.
5: You're welcome.
3: Let's do the numbers. The FTSE in London is up 0.1%. S&P and NASDAQ futures are up in the 0.3 to 0.5% range, with the Dow future up 248 points. And bond yields are dropping after the Treasury Department announced it's increasing its buyback program. The 10-year Treasury note is down at 4.65%. And home improvement and hardware giant Lowe's reported its quarterly earnings earlier this morning. It made $2.4 billion in the second quarter of the year, netting about $4.27 of profit per share and topping analyst expectations. The company said it expects full-year revenue to be around $92 billion. This comes a day after Home Depot reported quarterly results. Its revenue also beat predictions, but both companies say they're dealing with tough housing market conditions and other factors that are affecting sales. Home Depot is up 0.7% in pre-market trading. Lowe's is down 0.7%.
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3: Mid-August, 5 years ago, the U.S. withdrew its forces from Afghanistan and the country fell to the control of the Taliban. In the at times chaotic process, tens of thousands of Afghans, many of whom supported the United States during the war, were airlifted out of Afghanistan. When they finally made it to the U.S., many settled in cities like Washington, D.C., Sacramento, and Houston and started new jobs, businesses, and careers. Marketplace's Elizabeth Trovel has more.
6: After arriving alone in the U.S., Sadaba Khanjani, who was evacuated from Afghanistan, started studying to become a dental assistant.
7: It was really, really hard because every night I was spending 5 hours to study, and in the early morning I was need to go to work, and I was earning money and I was sending it back home to my family, but I did it.
6: Now she's head assistant at a dental clinic in Houston. She's one of thousands of Afghans that have built careers in the U.S. in the last 5 years. Some have opened new businesses. Mustafa Babak is with the Afghan American Foundation.
8: After August of 2021, you still have a lot of markets, grocery stores, and restaurants. But we see a growth of more professional businesses, too. So we see a lot of mechanics, law offices.
6: Despite all they've built, Babak says there's still economic hardship.
8: Many remain underemployed and legally insecure.
6: Trump administration immigration policies have added uncertainty. Krish O'Mara Vignaraja is with Global Refuge, which has resettled thousands of Afghans.
9: Decisions about immigration status also impact work authorization and professional licensing, and that really determines whether people can work.
6: She says it also adds uncertainty for U.S. employers. I'm Elizabeth Trovol for Marketplace.
3: In Washington, I'm Kimberly Adams with the Marketplace Morning Report. 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
10: You've been listening to Morning Edition here on WFAE. That's it for the program. Join us again tomorrow morning from 5 until 9. Charlotte Talks with Mike Collins is up next after a quick check of the latest NPR and WFAE news headlines first. Sunny today in Charlotte, a high near 95. Right now it's 80 degrees.
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12: From 90.7 WFAE, this is Charlotte Talks. I'm Mike Collins. School is back in session at some systems around the area. CMS opens their doors next Tuesday. As the new school year begins, we examine some of the challenges and opportunities faced by area school districts and by teachers and students in the coming months. But we start with the impact on schools and on public health of a recent executive order issued by Donald Trump, reducing the number of childhood vaccinations recommended by the federal government from 17 to 11. Vaccine skepticism has been given a voice by this administration, and recommendations do not match the science. What you should know about that and more this hour on Charlotte Talks. First, the news.
13: Live from NPR News in Washington, I'm Janine Herbst. President Trump says he's temporarily pausing planned 50% tariffs on around $20 billion worth of Canadian goods for 3 days that were set to go into effect early this morning, saying on social media that the U.S. and Canada have reached an agreement without giving details, but he did mention the Keystone XL pipeline. NPR's Emily Fang has more.
14: The deadline for these tariffs was supposed to kick in midnight last night, but with less than 2 hours to go before that deadline, Trump announced he was temporarily calling them off. And he wrote on Truth Social, what was key behind this deal was the potential to restart the Keystone Pipeline, a joint project between U.S. and Canadian companies to deliver oil from Canada to the U.S., but it got mired in an environmental controversy, and its permit was ultimately revoked by President Biden through an executive order. Trump rolled back that executive order last year as part of his push to expand the U.S.'s oil and gas sector.
13: NPR's Emily Fang reporting. The U.S. and South Korea are shortening annual joint military drills by about half, following orders from President Trump. NPR's Anthony Kuhn reports from Seoul that in a social media post, Trump criticized the exercises as costly and hostile toward North Korea.
15: South Korea's Joint Chiefs of Staff said the drills, which started Monday, would end Friday instead of next Thursday as planned. The Pentagon says that scaling back the drills will not compromise military readiness. On Wednesday, North Korean state media continued to criticize the drills as a threat to the North. South Korea's Foreign Minister Cho Hyun, meanwhile, told Parliament that both U.S. and South Korean officials were caught off guard by President Trump's social media post. He said that South Korea will take steps to ensure it's not sidelined if the U.S. and North Korea resume diplomacy. Anthony Kuhn, NPR News, Seoul.
13: Voters in Alaska narrowed the field in races for Congress and governor in primary elections yesterday. Alaska Public Media's Eric Stone reports all eyes are on Alaska's Senate race as Democrats hope to flip the chamber.
16: Democratic former Congresswoman Mary Peltola is leading incumbent Republican Senator Dan Sullivan in the race for Senate. Both will advance to the general election in November, according to a race call by the Associated Press. Who will take the third and fourth spots on the ballot after Alaska's unique top four nonpartisan primary is up in the air. But as of late Thursday night, a retired teacher with the same first and last name as the incumbent Sullivan looked as if he might make the cut. Some Republicans have accused him of trying to siphon votes from the incumbent Sullivan. The teacher, though, insists he's simply fed up with the senator who shares his name. Alaska voters also narrowed a 17-candidate field to 4 in the race for governor. For NPR News, I'm Eric Stone in Juneau.
13: Meanwhile, in Florida, Democratic Socialist Angie Nixon easily won her Senate primary race and will face Republican Senator Ashley Moody. And Congressman Byron Donalds won the GOP nomination for governor. This is NPR News.
17: This is WFAE News. I'm Woody Kane. Charlotte Mecklenburg Schools Superintendent Crystal Hill made her first public appearance yesterday since her reinstatement last week. The school board brought her back after a 2-month suspension and investigation. WFAE's James Farrell was there.
18: CMS officials held their back-to-school media conference where they declined to answer questions about the probe. But Hill acknowledged the investigation in her opening remarks, her first since the board placed her back on the job.
19: To ignore it or to pretend that it didn't happen would not be authentic, and that's simply not who I am. However, I want to point out that today is not the time or the place to have that discussion. Today, we are focused on the opening of schools.
18: Pressed by reporters, Hill said, quote, there will be an opportunity for more information to be shared at a later time. She said she was confident the district would be able to execute its plans despite her absence. James Farrell, WFAE News.
17: Early voting is underway in South Carolina for Republicans in the runoff race for U.S. Senate to replace the late Lindsey Graham on the ballot. Last night, Graham's sister Darlene and Congressman Ralph Norman debated in Newberry. Graham was asked if Taiwan, the world's dominant computer chip maker, was important to U.S. interests.
20: I'm just going to be honest here. I'm not that informed on national security.
17: On affordability, Norman said the war in Iran is a key factor.
21: On lowering gas prices, we got to get the Straits of Hormuz opened. And the president has done a good job. He inherited a wreck with Joe Biden.
17: Polls are open through Friday from 8:30 a.m. to 5 p.m. for early voting, with Election Day set for next Tuesday. The winner will face Democratic nominee Dr. Annie Andrews in November. This is WFAE News.
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17: Sunny and hot today with highs expected to be near 95 degrees. Heat index values, factoring in humidity, could go as high as 100.
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24: This is Charlotte Talks. I'm Mike Collins. School is back in session in some communities surrounding Charlotte, and CMS starts next Tuesday. So this hour, we look at what you need to know as school gets underway. We'll get to that in a few minutes. But first, we want to examine some medical advice from the federal government that has recently changed when it comes to childhood vaccinations. Some of it runs counter to proven medical science, and it not only impacts public health, but also making sure kids headed off to school are healthy and safe to themselves and those around them. Dr. Elizabeth Portis is a pediatrician and program manager of the Prenatal Through 5 initiative at Mecklenburg County Public Health. She is also a pediatrician at Union County Public Health in their child health clinic. Welcome, doctor. Nice to have you with us this morning.
25: Thank you for having me, Mike.
24: So pediatricians are on the front line of medicine for children and their parents. For years, the CDC has published guidance on how and when children should be vaccinated for certain diseases. Following those recommendations has kept diseases at bay, diseases that used to cause severe illness and death in some cases. These vaccinations have stopped the spread of polio and measles and whooping cough and mumps and other illnesses. But vaccine skepticism has been on the rise in recent years, and it's been given a voice in the Trump administration. So now they have suggested a different vaccine regimen for children, reducing the number of diseases on the schedule from, I think, 17 to 11. And changing the timing of vaccines, which we'll talk about. But what's your impression? What are your thoughts about decreasing the number of diseases?
25: Mike, first, thank you so much for having me on the air and bringing up this very important topic that is affecting parents and children, our public health systems, as well as physicians. So the first thing that we as physicians do when there is any new guidance or publications or suggestions about clinical changes, including what is in this executive order, is we go back to the evidence and the science. We pull the primary literature to reread the studies. And time again, the studies have shown that include millions of children that our current vaccine regimen, which was published by the American Academy of Pediatrics, works, helps keep kids safe, and helps provide prolonged immunity for children.
24: So how do you explain this policy shift?
25: Thank you, Mike. As we know, there have been no new scientific studies that led to this policy shift or the executive order, which I want to make clear for parents out there. There have been no changes to the vaccine schedule or the vaccine requirements for our public schools in North Carolina. What we know from the executive order is this was based on comparison with other countries. And as a physician and a scientist, comparison with other countries does not meet the rigor of clinical studies that we use to determine vaccine efficacy and safety.
24: Now, the North Carolina, this is where it gets confusing for parents, I think, who are genuinely concerned about wanting to do the right thing for their children. But the North Carolina Department of Health and Human Services has reaffirmed the importance of vaccines to protect children. And you have just said nothing has changed in terms of the protocols to get kids into school, at least not in Mecklenburg County. So is all of this in conflict with what the federal government is saying? And if so, what message does that send to parents?
25: I have two in CMS.
24: Hold on for just a second. We're losing your we're losing your feed. Try again.
25: Mike, can you hear me now?
24: Yes, go ahead.
25: Thank you, Mike, for that question. The other lens I wear besides my professional hat is I am a parent myself. I have two young children in CMS schools. I'm a neighbor, a friend, and an aunt. And so I get peppered with questions from people within my life around vaccines. And what I feel, and I know other parents feel, is that this executive order is adding a lot more confusion to an already very busy time of back to school. We know that emotions and tasks run high right now at this time, and that this executive order is not actually changing anything today for kids in our school systems. So for parents who want to follow the vaccine schedule, as this executive order suggests breaking out, for example, the measles, mumps, and rubella vaccine, parents may be asking themselves, do I need to make additional appointments with my doctor just to finish this vaccine series? And the answer is no. At this time, we are unable to separate out MMR into individual vaccines. Not all those vaccines exist and would need further study to see if they were being given individually. For those parents who choose to opt out of vaccines, I also think that this executive order adds confusion because it's not actually changing any of the vaccine requirements for schools across the country right now. And it's adding more publicity to unscientific claims.
24: You are in charge, at least in Mecklenburg, of the prenatal through five initiative. So let's talk about the old, because we know that vaccinations begin almost at birth, and in some cases do begin at birth for children. But by the time they're ready to enter pre-K or kindergarten or first grade, what inoculations, what shots should these children have received? Which ones must they have received to get into school?
25: Mike, thank you for that. So the best source of information for parents is the North Carolina Vaccine Requirements website. And I'm happy to read some of the diseases that kids are required to be vaccinated against for school requirements to ensure that our kids are entering school healthy and ready to learn. So these include polio, measles, mumps, and rubella, diphtheria, tetanus, pertussis, Haemophilus influenza, hepatitis B, chickenpox, pneumococcal disease, which can cause meningitis and pneumonia. Those are the required vaccines for our kindergartners. And in different age groups, there's additional vaccines.
24: And that's a lot of vaccinations going on there for people who are 5 years old and younger. Are most of those done? Well, most of them are done over a series of years, one would presume. But are most of them done at the same time? Like the measles, mumps, and rubella vaccine is a triple vaccine given in one shot. How many of these other vaccines are like that? We've lost you again.
25: Six of our disease. Oh, can you hear me now?
24: Yes, go ahead.
25: At least six of our diseases are given in combined vaccines. And based on the patient ages, there can be additional combined vaccines.
24: So South Carolina's vaccination rate is 92 to 93%, which is below the 95% that's required for herd immunity this year, or any year for that matter. South Carolina has added now this year a requirement of two doses of the chickenpox vaccine for children who have not yet had the disease. They also require vaccinations in South Carolina for hepatitis A and B, tetanus, whooping cough, polio, measles, mumps, and rubella at a minimum. How does that compare to what we require in North Carolina?
25: So, with
24: I tell you what, doctor, you keep turning your mic off when I ask questions. Don't turn it off anymore, because when it comes back on, it doesn't come back on. So go ahead and answer the question. Try that now.
25: We are very much aligned with the South Carolina Vaccine Regiment and the American Academy of Pediatrics Regiment.
24: Nationally, the number of exemptions given to children entering kindergarten was at an all-time high last year and the year before. How dangerous is that?
25: We know each vaccine preventable disease has a specific
24: All right, we're having significant problems with your microphone. I'm not sure where the microphone is, but try again.
25: Each vaccine preventable disease has a specific percentage of people that need to be covered to prevent widespread of that disease. We only have a very small margin where a vaccine preventable disease can go from impacting one or two people to impacting an entire community. So as more parents are exempting their children out of vaccines, the likelihood for a vaccine preventable disease to spread increases significantly.
24: Why do school systems, why does the state of North Carolina, or any state for that matter, allow these exemptions?
25: Mike, that is a very good question. I think within the medical community, there is a range of perspectives on that exact question. The American Academy of Pediatrics has some literature as well as some stances talking about that we should decrease the types of exemptions that families can get. Medical exemptions, we know, have to be there. There are kids for certain reasons due to their clinical conditions that cannot get vaccines, and including live virus vaccines. That would require talking to our state legislators as well as our public. I do want to emphasize here that a study out of Harvard in 2025 showed that 4 out of 5 Americans support vaccine requirements in schools.
24: Who's more at risk when a child is not properly vaccinated or doesn't have a sufficient vaccination to meet what we require in any of these states, including our own? Who's at risk? Is it the child who is unvaccinated, or is it the people around them?
25: Mike, thanks for the question. When a child is not vaccinated and there is a vaccine...
24: All right, once again, we're having a problem, so try it again. Go.
25: When a child is not vaccinated for a vaccine preventable disease, this doesn't impact only the child that is not vaccinated, but other children or community members that they may come across who themselves are unvaccinated, who may be too young to be vaccinated, or people who are not yet at the age where they are fully vaccinated.
24: There's a lot of fear-mongering and mis- and disinformation being disseminated that runs counter to the science. I've said that before, and some of it is coming from the people at the top of the federal government. Why a parent would choose to believe a bureaucrat or a politician with an axe to grind or an ideology to promote, rather than doctors and scientists who have spent their lives studying disease, it's a mystifying thing that they do this. But have you found that when a pediatrician sits down with a parent who may be very concerned about vaccines, who may be a vaccine skeptic themselves, that they respond more to talking one-on-one with their doctor, their child's doctor, than they might to these recommendations coming on from on high from any government at any level? Does it work better when they speak directly to the doctor?
25: Certainly, Mike. We recommend that families who have questions about vaccines speak directly to their pediatrician or their healthcare provider. We know from surveys that pediatricians are the number one trusted source of information for parents, and we really partner with parents on how to keep their child healthy, happy, safe, and thriving. In my own clinic, I have discussions with families about vaccine questions and hesitancy, and to really understand the direction or the questions a family has allows me to individualize my response and address that person's specific concerns.
24: We're going to take a break, and when we come back, we're going to talk a little bit about these new recommended protocols and specifically about the splitting up of the MMR vaccine into three different shots and the problems that presents, not just for the medical community, because there is no separate shot at the moment for these, as you mentioned, but for parents and for doctors and the burden that puts on parents to have to come back to the doctor more than once for these individual shots. We have to take a break. We're coming right back at Charlotte Talks on WFAE.
0: On the next Charlotte Talks, Robert Harrington has served as Charlotte's mayor for about 2 months. He's only in office until December 2027, but has a lot on his plate as the council grapples with data centers, I-77 toll lanes, teen takeovers, and whether to take a federal grant for police funding. We'll talk about all of that and more with Mayor Harrington tomorrow at 9 on 90.7 WFAE.
1: A new wellness trend has caught the eye of the market and the FDA, the promise of peptides. 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But some scientists caution we still don't know enough about their safety. The peptide boom, next time on 1A.
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24: It's Charlotte Talks on listener-funded 90.7 WFAE and WFHE. I'm Mike Collins. In a moment, we'll talk to two education reporters about things you need to know about what's going on in school districts around the Charlotte area. But we're talking right now to Dr. Elizabeth Portis, a pediatrician and program manager for the Prenatal Through 5 Initiative for Mecklenburg County Public Health. She is also at Union County Public Health as their child health clinic as well. The new guidelines that just came down through executive order from Donald Trump were established by Trump. It reduces the number of childhood vaccines recommended by the government from 17 to 11. We've spoken about that. It's an attempt to accomplish goals similar to those enacted by the CDC in January, but which were later struck down by the court. So once again, another attempt at an end run around the courts. And it calls for the breaking up of this shot known as the MMR, which is a combination of vaccines for measles, mumps, and rubella, into separate shots. They still recommend inoculation against those diseases, but they want you to get the shots at a different time. And as you said a moment ago, those vaccines separately do not exist. Is that the only problem that you see with that recommendation?
2: Mike, yes. In addition to the feasibility of that, the other problem is this will put a lot of additional logistical concerns on parents. For parents who want to fully vaccinate their children, this would include separate visits to the doctor. That includes taking more time off of work, taking your child out of daycare, interrupting your daily life to go to the doctor. We know that if we put additional obstacles and challenges in front of very busy parents who are trying to do the best thing for their children, things will fall through the cracks. We do have examples from other countries where vaccine preventable diseases that were all part of the same inoculation were separated out. And the amount of children that were covered by those vaccines decreased and the disease increased within the country.
24: Now, there's nothing wrong with questioning science. Scientists question the science. That's how science is done. But is there anything to indicate that the feelings that this vaccine, the MMR vaccine, should be broken up into individual vaccines for the benefit of young children, it's better for their health? Is there anything at all to back that up, or is it simply an opinion?
25: I have not done any studies.
24: Start again, because once again, we're having a problem.
25: I have not read any studies that show that breaking up vaccines works better or is safer for children. The contrary, I have read studies that show that this can be more harmful to children and a community.
24: Donald Trump and RFK Jr. have repeatedly made the connection between some vaccines and the rise in autism cases. Science insists that connection does not exist. But if you keep talking about it, some are going to believe it. If you tell a lie often enough, it becomes the truth. So tell me once and for all why scientists are confident that these vaccines do not cause autism.
25: I thank you for giving me the opportunity to.
24: Once again, start again.
25: Thank you.
24: I'm not sure what the problem is, because when you talk, it's fine, but sometimes it's not. So let's try it one more time. Tell me why vaccines don't cause autism. It's not working. Try again. I'm sorry. It's just not working. Go ahead.
25: That show that vaccines do not cause autism, including a Danish study recently of over 600,000 children that did not show a connection between autism and vaccines, including in children more susceptible to autism.
24: We had a major outbreak of measles this year around the country for the first time in decades, 2,566 cases nationwide. It was the highest number in 35 years. This is a disease that we had virtually eradicated from the United States, but several children actually died for lack of inoculation from this disease in the last year. In South Carolina, nearly 1,000 cases of measles broke out in a cluster mostly in upstate South Carolina around Spartanburg. I think we had 3 cases in Mecklenburg County, 1 in Cabarrus, I think, if my memory is serving properly. Why the difference? Why so many in South Carolina? And given the proximity and the travel back and forth from this area to Spartanburg by many people, why didn't it spread more quickly?
25: Mike, that's a great question, and there's one answer, is vaccines. We know that in pockets and communities where there is significantly reduced vaccine uptake, diseases such as measles can spread very quickly and very widely. Vaccines are the number one way to stop the spread of disease quickly and to protect individuals from getting the disease.
24: So any final words of wisdom, any recommendations, any assurances, any advice you'd like to give to parents who are really confused about what's going on in the world of vaccines, particularly with politicians interfering with the science?
25: Talking to parent to parent, I understand a lot of the confusion and the questions that you have. As someone who truly trusts in vaccines and vaccinate my children, I encourage you to bring up your questions to your pediatricians, to look at the American Academy of Pediatrics website. They have some videos on myths and facts and how misinformation gets spread very, very quickly on social media around vaccines.
24: Dr. Liz Portis is a pediatrician, program manager of the Prenatal Through 5 Initiative with Mecklenburg County Public Health and also at Union County Public Health and their Child Health Clinic. Thank you so much for your time this morning. I appreciate it. Now, on to other aspects of back to school, as seen through the eyes of two reporters who cover the story every day. James Farrell is WFAE's education reporter, and Rebecca Noel is the education reporter for the Charlotte Observer. They both join us now. Good morning to you both. James, you attended, actually both of you, you and Rebecca attended, a CMS press conference yesterday. It was the first public appearance by Superintendent Crystal Hill since she was suspended for the course of an investigation about which we still know very little. What did she have to say, if anything, James, about that investigation? Both of you, you and Rebecca, attended a CMS press conference yesterday. It was the first public appearance by Superintendent Crystal Hill since she was suspended for the course of an investigation about which we still

0: or what kind of information she would be willing to share at that time. So kind of there was this promise of more information about this thing, which again is kind of has been a mystery, but we still don't know the specifics of when that might happen or what that might look like.
1: So I've seen some news reports on television about this press conference yesterday, Rebecca, and she's smiling broadly in most of the shots that I'm seeing on TV. And in the Observer this morning, there's a smiling photograph of Crystal Hill. I don't think it was taken at that meeting, but she's nonetheless smiling very broadly. And there has been some concern as a result of this investigation about her relationship going forward with the board. Stephanie Sneed, who is the school board chair, seems to think that they can have a good working relationship. Did she say, did Dr. Hill say anything yesterday that might indicate otherwise?
2: Not that I saw. I didn't see her say anything in particular about her working relationship with the board. She was asked, since yesterday, they said specifically they only want this to pertain to back-to-school operations. A reporter did ask, well, how did being suspended for 2 months, how is that going to impact back-to-school operations? And she said that she is, quote, 100% confident that schools will function as normal on the first day. So she didn't give any kind of indication that she believes that the suspension will have lingering effects, or at least she's not telling us that she believes that if she does.
1: And Mary Ramsey, go ahead, James, go ahead.
0: Yeah, I just wanted to add as a brief little thing, just to note that some of the board members were at the press conference yesterday. Four of them, I think, including Stephanie Sneed. We didn't see any interaction between them and Dr. Hill, but they were there, and I think that was noteworthy.
1: Mary Ramsey, another reporter at The Observer, wrote an article this morning that talked about during the question and answer portion of the event, an attendee asked whether the investigation into Hill will affect county funding for CMS because they get $730 million from the budget, from the county budget. What was that even brought up? I mean, that was a meeting with Mike Bryant, the county manager. Was that brought up at all as a concern at this meeting yesterday at the school board?
2: No. Funding was not something that was addressed at all. It was mostly some sort of logistical things about returning to school, some changes in terms of what the district will be doing with technology. They're going to be implementing some changes with not allowing students in kindergarten through second grade to access YouTube independently, putting some restrictions on when students can use devices, which echoes some things that parents have brought up as concerns in the last few weeks. And then they spoke a little bit about just some updates on teacher shortages. I believe they said I have some notes in front of me. They said there are 161 teacher vacancies in CMS right now, 98 bus driver vacancies. But yeah, that's about all they talked about. They didn't talk about funding at all.
1: And although that sounds alarming, 161 teacher vacancies and 98 bus driver vacancies, that's not unusual as we approach the start of the school year. I'm wondering why that is, particularly now that starting teacher salaries are at the top of the heap in the country, I think, or at least in the Southeast with these recent raises. Why is it so hard?
2: Right. In the Southeast, for sure. And they said that there's 161 teacher vacancies. That is about 50 lower than they had this time last year. So it's been a substantial decrease. We can't say definitively that that's because of the salary increases for beginning teachers, but I would think that may have had some effect if it's more affordable to live in Mecklenburg County, especially. Bus driver vacancies, it's around the same number that we had last year as well. So there has been a decrease in teacher vacancies this year when compared to last year. But of course, yeah, not all of those roles are filled. CMS has about 9,000 teachers, just to give context. So it's 161 out of about 9,000, just to give context for what that looks like.
1: It's not a lot. James.
0: Yeah, and to kind of add to that, they said it was about a 98% fill rate. I did try to ask if they had a breakdown of, like, new teachers versus experienced teachers. They didn't have that information handy. I was told they might be able to get that to me later, but that would kind of help maybe shed some light, too, in terms of maybe the impact of starting pay or, you know, the difference between the experience levels of who's in the classrooms right now, too.
1: So school starts Tuesday in Mecklenburg County, and that's because the

0: Law says that schools are required to start no earlier than the Monday closest to August 26th. That would make it August 24th this year. I don't know what that means, but or why that is that way, but that's the way it is. And yet, there are several schools around the area that have already been in session for a while. Cabarrus, Gaston, Cleveland, Stanley all started on August the 12th. Iredell Statesville Schools and Kannapolis City Schools did as well. Mooresville opened their schools on August the 5th. Rebecca, why these scofflaws?
1: Yeah, it has to do with testing. So CMS board members for the last few years have actually been pushing for the state to change the law because the way that the calendar is set up right now with how rigid it is, what happens is they finish the first semester, they go on a two-week winter break, and then students are tested by the state on the content from that first semester. Whereas if you begin earlier, you can do that testing before winter break. And so they're concerned with how their scores are going to look compared to districts where students are tested before they have a two-week break period. And right now, charter schools are not held to the same calendar laws that traditional public schools are. So a lot of charter schools start earlier as well and are not beholden to that law. But also, for the schools, I think it's about 25% of school districts in the state are starting earlier than the law says they can at this point. And it's because it's a bit of a toothless law. They're not enforcing it really. There's not really a lot of penalties, if any, for districts that are starting earlier than they're supposed to. But historically, CMS has said that they won't do that, even if, you know, other districts haven't seen penalties. CMS tends to be very cautious and not want to flout state law.
0: Well, I was going to ask about that. I don't know whether the two of you have been around long enough to know the answer to this question, but at one point, a previous school board, not the one we currently have, toyed with the idea of just starting when they want to, like these other school districts, and then decided not to. I'm wondering if there's no enforcement, why? If they want to do it, just do it. James?
2: Yeah. Well, so there's been, you know, no official enforcement. In the past, some school districts have faced lawsuits from businesses who mm-hmm. want the school districts to have longer summer periods for, you know, tourism and things like that. So while there's no, like, state-level enforcement, there is kind of this this other kind of enforcement that can come from the private sector. And obviously, this law in and of itself was kind of born out of lobbying from the tourism industry that wanted to see a longer summer period for more vacation, more spending, and things like that. So I think it really just depends on school boards' kind of willingness to take a chance and take a risk there. And like Rebecca said, CMS has historically been cautious around this issue, even as they've been lobbying for these earlier start dates as well.
0: And since charter schools are technically public schools and they get their funding from tax dollars that come out of the CMS budget in our situation here in Mecklenburg County, why are they not held to the same standards? Why do they get to play by a different set of rules, not just on this, but in so many other areas?
1: Yeah, well, I think that has to do with what charter schools as a concept were sort of started to do, which is the idea behind a charter school is that they can be more innovative in their education practices. It's sort of seen as a laboratory or a place where you can test out some different practices that maybe then you can implement in public, traditional public schools. That's sort of what charter schools as a concept were created to do. So because of that, they do have some exemptions from rules that traditional public schools have to follow.
0: Teacher pay was increased this year thanks to the long-awaited budget that finally passed and was signed into law not too long ago by Governor Josh Stein. We're going to talk about the impact of that and when it kicks in for all these teachers and the fate of bonuses that were promised as well to these teachers. We'll talk about some CMS changes in the offing, and then we'll do a little hopscotch around the area into Cabarrus, Gaston, and Union County schools as well. It's Charlotte Talks on WFAE.
3: 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The FDA has also weighed in. But how safe are they really? 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
0: It's Charlotte Talks on WFAE and WFAE.org. I'm Mike Collins. We're here with two education reporters. James Farrell covers education for WFAE News, and Rebecca Noel is the education reporter at the Charlotte Observer. The state budget finally passed, and in that budget were teacher pay raises. James, have all those raises gone into effect?
2: I believe that they have. I think the bonuses we might still be waiting on. I think those are expected to come in the fall, if I'm correct about that. But yes, I believe otherwise they have taken effect.
0: And where does this place CMS and other Charlotte area schools in terms of teacher pay as compared to nearby states?
2: Yeah, I'm not sure the exact ranking now, and we obviously have to see what other states have done with their teacher pay as well. I do know, I mean, this is definitely an improvement, particularly for starting teacher pay. That's where we see the biggest difference here. The overall package had an average 8% increase for teachers, but that was much larger for starting teachers. It was about 17%. It increased the base state paid salary from $41,000 to $48,000, which should make it more competitive with what North Carolina has historically been in the past. When you factor in county supplements, that should get most teachers above the $50,000 mark. But veteran teachers saw a more modest pay raise of about 5%. And more noteworthy, we also saw that the pay scale still remains frozen from years 15 to 25, which has been a longstanding complaint from veteran educators. That was not addressed in this raise.
0: And Rebecca, this is kind of a pattern where we give a bigger bump to starting teachers, I guess, to attract them into the profession, but we don't give a nice bump to the people who have experience and higher degrees, and that has rubbed some people the wrong way. If you've talked to teachers about these raises that are now kicking in and the bonuses that are coming their way a little bit later on, how have they reacted to this? Are they happy? Are they unhappy? How would you describe them?
1: Yeah, I mean, certainly the veteran educators that I've spoken to are, I guess, sort of disappointed but not surprised is sort of how they've described it to me, is that particularly when you factor in inflation, when you factor in, this is a 5% raise, but that's also a 5% raise after a year of not having a raise at all. A lot of these folks feel unappreciated, I guess, is a way that a lot of particularly veteran educators feel, because they feel there's been more and more added to their plate, but that they're not necessarily seeing pay increases that reflect the work that they do and the importance of that work. I don't think they want it to come across, though, like they begrudge higher raises for beginning teachers, because the issue really was that beginning teachers were not really at a living wage. And if you look at just the data of when teachers leave the profession the most, there's a huge spike within the first 5 years, and there's a huge spike after 25 years. And in the middle, there's not people. They say they'll leave. People don't leave at the rates that they probably think they will later. So I think it was a strategy to try to keep beginning teachers where they are.
0: You may have answered my next question already, but I'll ask it anyway, and you can add or subtract from it. If we continue to raise starting teacher salaries more frequently and to a greater degree than we do for experienced teachers, do we run the risk of becoming a training ground for beginning teachers who then leave the system to get a better salary after they have some time under their belts?
1: I mean, I think you could run that risk for sure. I think right now they're basing it on what they've seen the pattern be, but I from what I've heard from veteran teachers, I think a lot of them are very tired of of not really seeing substantial pay increases as the cost of living has continued to go up.
0: James.
2: Yeah, I think I've heard a lot of the same things from veteran teachers. I think younger teachers, too, when they're thinking about staying here in Charlotte, this is part of the things that they're considering as well, because it raises questions about, yes, this might be a good starting salary for me now. It might help me, you know, have a living wage here in Mecklenburg County. But in the long run, when I'm thinking about wanting to have a career here or starting a family, and I have that long period of stagnation where I'm not getting a raise, you know, is this going to be able to support that? And that's something that I've heard from teachers as well, just kind of the concern about what this does for teachers who are trying to plan out their careers and see themselves here long term, either in CMS or other districts in the state, or whether they look towards South Carolina or some of the other area, other regions around us too.
0: So as we head toward the first day of school, which is next Tuesday at CMS, let's go through some changes that CMS has announced as they prepare to open their doors. The school board just approved a series of changes to overhaul the system's magnet programs. These will take effect in the next school year. James, what should folks expect?
2: Yeah, so this has been in the works for a few months now. First came up at the board retreat in January, and they've been working through it ever since. In a nutshell, they want to take the district's 16 magnet themes. So magnets are schools that you apply to that anyone from the county can apply to go to these. And they usually have some kind of educational theme like Montessori or arts or something like that. Right now, there's 16 themes that you can pick from. They want to streamline that down into six. They're reducing some of the offerings around the county that maybe are duplicative or under-enrolled, or that they feel like the magnet theme is not really being utilized well. And they're trying to streamline their resources around kind of quality over quantity. Quantity is kind of what we've heard on this. So the six themes that we have to pick from are, or that will be taking effect in 27-28, are arts, Montessori, early colleges. I'm trying to remember them all here. There is arts, Montessori, early college. They want to combine an international baccalaureate program with the LITD program, but that's a change that they're going to hold off on until December. So there's kind of this streamlining of these magnet themes down to six.
0: So change is always disruptive, Rebecca. How disruptive are parents and students likely to find these magnet school changes in the next school year?
1: Well, I think it depends. If you're currently in one of the programs that's being sunsetted, obviously that could be pretty disruptive. They're trying to put within each of these six themes options within each sort of part of the city. They're splitting the city into three sort of transportation zones. So the idea is that people can get transportation more easily to a place close enough to their home where they can have these options and also can follow that track K through 12 if they decide to do so. So I think it depends on what families are looking for. It depends on where they want their kids to go. The only difference within that is one caveat is with the performing and visual arts, there's only going to be three, like an elementary school, a middle school, and a high school district-wide. So that's a district-wide program. They're not going to have different programs in each of those transportation zones.
0: So let's hopscotch around the area a bit here. Last year, Rebecca, Gaston County Schools faced several financial crises or woes. The superintendent had to go to the county for more money mid-year because financial projections didn't turn out to be accurate. And then in July, the Gaston County Commission voted to increase their investment in schools by $5 million, reversing a previous decision to keep funding flat. Some parents have long complained in Gaston County that the Commission does not sufficiently fund their schools. From what you can tell, how healthy financially are they now?
1: I would think it's still pretty tenuous. Basically, they got $54 million originally from the county for this year, which would keep it at a flat budget. They weren't going to increase it at all. And like you said, the county ultimately went back after a series of closed door meetings with school board members and county commissioners. They decided to go back and add an additional $5 million onto that. That still doesn't meet the original around $60 million ask that the district had presented to the county. It gets it much closer, but it doesn't quite meet that ask. Last year, when they had to come sort of hat in hand the district to the county and ask for about $10 million back in the spring, it was because they said that a former employee of the district had basically, when creating the budget for this year, they hadn't factored in several funding streams that are no longer there. So there's COVID relief funding, which has which in effect for a few years from the federal government, but has now expired. There was also low wealth funding, which comes from the state for certain districts based on property values. And they've had skyrocketing property values in the last year or two. And so they've gotten much less of that money from the state than they had previously gotten. So I think they're still figuring a lot of those things out.
0: At one point, James, last year, Gaston County the superintendent said they faced the possibility of cutting staff, and that might have, I don't know whether that included teachers or not, but cutting staff by somewhere around 500 people, and in this latest situation where they gave them $5 million, that averted a loss of 75 people. How tenuous is it at the moment in terms of being able to staff the schools there?
2: Yeah, I think it's pretty tight. And Rebecca, you can correct me if I'm wrong. I'm pretty sure they did still cut. There were some positions that were cut. I just don't remember the exact number off the top of my head. But I also know, I mean, the district had asked in these closed door sessions for $11.3 million and they got $5 million. So certainly that shortfall is going to make it hard to continue the operations that the district was hoping to do. And I'm sure this is going to be a continued point of discussion. Residents have really been speaking out about this at meetings. It's been a really a hot topic and a big concern for people who want to see more funding go to schools. So we're going to see that continue to happen.
0: Rebecca.
1: Yeah, just in terms of those numbers for the layoffs, they did lay off. There was a threat of laying off about 400 people last spring, which the district in total has less than 4,000 employees. So that would be a big chunk of the district. They ended up laying off about 175 employees at the end of the year.
0: So Cabarrus County schools may also face a money crunch, and not unlike what we've been talking about in Gaston County. Commissioners in Cabarrus approved a 4.5% increase for schools, but that is not even close to what they were hoping for at the district. Talk about that, Rebecca.
1: Yeah, the district was hoping for an 8.3% increase, and they got 4.5%. So it certainly is nowhere near where they wanted it to be. Sort of similarly with Gaston County, there's this tension between the county commission and the school board about money and about how much funding the district says they need. So the county commission actually voted previously in April to block the school board from being able to present their budget proposal presentation at a meeting. And so the district was upset because they said, well, we didn't really get a chance to plead our case because you didn't let us give our presentation about why we want that 8.3% increase.
0: James, is this really growing pains? We have these districts surrounding Charlotte who are, just like Charlotte, growing by leaps and bounds because people are moving into the area, and suddenly they have to provide education for a whole lot more people, and that explodes their budget to proportions that they've never had to consider before. Is that part of what's going on here?
2: Yeah, that's a big part. The growth is definitely a big part of what districts are trying to grapple with and trying to figure that out. But I think another really big part of this, especially this past budget cycle, was that we still had so much uncertainty about the state budget. That made it so hard to plan for administrators to figure out how they were going to spend their money. They were waiting for decisions from the state. I also just think there's this greater question of, because as school... excuse me, as school advocates will tell you, they feel the state is not funding schools enough. That puts more pressure on counties to try to pick up that tab. And I think that leads to some of these tensions that we're seeing between local school boards and their counties. In Gaston County, as we're going to talk about, Union County as well, that all plays into this as well.
0: Meanwhile, Cabarrus County will have $400 million in education bonds on their November ballot. One would bring $340 million to Cabarrus County and Kannapolis City schools. The other would funnel $60 million into Rowan Cabarrus Community College. Rebecca, how are they proposing to use that money, and how might it affect taxes? We keep being told in Mecklenburg when they run these bonds, it doesn't affect taxes. Does it there?
1: Yes, it will affect taxes. That is where the money is coming from, is an increase in property taxes. The money is for capital projects and improvements to facilities. Basically, they've said that it's not for anything other than that. It's not for teacher pay. It's basically, they've said they have aging facilities that they have to do upkeep on, and they also want to open a couple of new schools, I believe an elementary school and a high school. So a lot of it is for that. And then in terms of the actual tax impact, they've said they're going to phase it in. But I think ultimately it'll be an increase sort of to the tune of, if you have a home valued at $400,000, it'll look like an increase of about $200 on your annual tax bill.
0: So I have just a couple of minutes left, James. Union County Schools are also dealing with funding issues. Members of the Union County Board of Education could not accept an agreement with the county that would have freed up $3.8 million in funding for teacher and teacher assistant supplements. There were strings attached that the chair of the school board says created a, quote, agreement of manufactured mistrust. Explain that to me. What are they talking about?
2: Yeah, Mike, so this is actually a situation that's been going on for about a year, going back to the last budget cycle. There were supplements that got passed that were less than what teachers were expecting. It prompted some backlash. There was some finger-pointing between the two boards about why this was the case. There was actually a minute where they weren't even sure if the supplements were coming. So that created a lot of tension and mistrust between these two boards at the time. They wrote these kind of scathing open letters toward each other. And that has kind of continued on. They had a joint meeting earlier this year where they talked about trying to put these differences aside, where the county proposed this idea of an interlocal agreement to do a $1,000 increase to teacher supplements, with kind of the stipulation that it only go to classroom teachers, not other certified staff like nurses or counselors. They said they felt like that's what they had agreed to last year, and that was not ultimately what ended up happening. The county has also been pushing for sort of like more transparency in the school budget, and school board members have really bristled at a lot of this, like you mentioned, kind of citing this feeling that there's this mistrust in that it's not coming from a good faith place.
0: Taking you back home to CMS for just a moment, there's a push by parents to reduce screens in the classroom nationwide. This is happening, and here a group of CMS parents is doing exactly that. They're advocating for specific policies. I have about 30 seconds. What are they asking for, and what, James, has been the response by CMS?
2: Sure. So they want to do things like getting rid of screens and devices for kids in grades K through 2, getting rid of tech during indoor recess, a bell-to-bell phone ban, and they want CMS to review its policies, its tech policies in general, to see where it can make improvements. CMS has said that they would start exploring some of this. They want to start limiting technology for kids in grades K through 2, and have said they will review their tech policies this year.
0: James Farrell is WFAE's education reporter. Rebecca Noel reports on education for the Charlotte Observer. I feel like we're in good hands when it comes to education reporting in Charlotte. You guys are great. Thank you for your time.

0: 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Our executive producer is Gabe Altieri. The senior producer is Sarah D'Elia. Our producer is Chris Jones. 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For more information about Charlotte Talks, to visit past episodes, or to sign up for the podcast, visit WFAE.org/Charlotte Talks.
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0: We're glad to have you along this afternoon, and at 2:39, you're listening to On Point. 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I'm Mike Szymanski. 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
1: Medicare launched a pilot program in July that could make some popular weight loss drugs known as GLP-1s more affordable, but millions of Medicare patients won't qualify.
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0: It's All Things Considered from NPR News. I'm Juana Summers.
1: And I'm Elsa Chang. A new Medicare pilot program offers some patients GLP-1 weight loss drugs at more affordable prices.
0: But millions of Medicare patients don't qualify.
2: Coverage doesn't always mean paid for or affordable.
1: That story after this news.
3: Live from NPR News in Culver City, California, I'm Dwayne Brown. President Trump says he doesn't think the Supreme Court will stop construction of his new White House ballroom. The High Court is expected to weigh in this week on whether or not the president needs congressional approval. NPR's Deepa Shivram reports.
4: Trump showed off his construction projects to members of the press on the White House South Lawn.
5: Like I'm fixing the country, we're fixing the White House too.
4: Nearby is another construction project that's been in the works for more than a year. The new White House ballroom that would also have a hospital and a drone port, the White House says. In the coming days, the Supreme Court will decide on the next steps for the ballroom. Trump thinks the court will rule in his favor.
6: And it's a lawsuit that should have never been even allowed to be brought.
4: Trump has been tied up in several politically unpopular construction projects at the White House and around D.C. That's as the war with Iran also drags down the president's approval ratings. Deepa Shivaram, NPR News, the White House.
3: Ukraine and Russia carried out another prisoner of war exchange today. As NPR's Anna Polomarenko reports from Kyiv, 103 Ukrainian defenders have returned home.
7: Ukrainian ombudsman Dmytro Lubinets released footage of the first moments the freed prisoners spent on Ukrainian land. It's like a dream. I can't even believe I'm home, says an exhausted but happy Ukrainian soldier. Lieutenant General Oleg Ivashenko, head of the coordination headquarters, was personally present at the exchange. He thanked all the agencies directly involved in the return of Ukrainian POWs and emphasized that the negotiation process for the return of Ukrainians is ongoing. More than 9,700 Ukrainian servicemen have returned as part of prisoners' exchanges since the start of the Russian full-scale invasion. Anna Polomarenko, NPR News, Kyiv.
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8: This is WFAE News. I'm Nick Delek. Now, a former fire chief and a sitting county councilman in Chester County have been indicted in a case involving the alleged misuse of Hurricane Helene relief funds. Prosecutors say former Richburg fire chief Stuart Melton improperly obtained disaster relief money and falsely represented his department's response efforts. They also allege Melton obtained two surplus police cars for the fire department, then sold them to County Councilman John Agee for his personal use. Melton faces misconduct and fraud charges, while Agee is charged with conspiracy. Chester County says it's cooperating with investigators. A new research project unveils the flight paths of migratory birds over the Carolinas. WFAE's Zachary Turner has more.
9: Catawba and Davidson Colleges partnered with Queen's University to install four bird-tracking radio towers this past winter. As of last month, they're all connected to a larger mapping network called MODIS. With more than 2,400 towers around the world, anyone can track tagged animals as they migrate. Here's how it works. Researchers first strap tiny radio backpacks to the critters they want to track. Be it bird, bat, or bug, the 10-foot towers log them as they fly overhead. The towers tell scientists how migratory species get from point A to point B. Queen biology professor Jeff Thomas said the new towers expand coverage of North Carolina's Piedmont. It's a region he called, quote, a crucial link in many birds' migratory patterns. So far, the new sensors have picked up only wood thrushes, little brown birds with spotted white tummies. In May, one flew 400 miles from Catawba College to Philadelphia in 7 hours on its way back from Central America. The stations are visible online at MODIS.org. 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
8: The Carolina Panthers practiced with the Jacksonville Jaguars today ahead of Friday's preseason matchup. Carolina has split its first two preseason games, beating Arizona before losing to Buffalo. The Panthers face the Jaguars in Jacksonville Friday night at 7:30. It is 94 degrees in Charlotte at the moment. Feels like 99 degrees when you count the humidity. Tonight should be warm, lows near 74, and tomorrow expect highs near 96 degrees. 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
1: 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I'm Elsa Chang.
11: And I'm Juana Summers. Today would have been Nolan Wells' 19th birthday. Wells, a black teenager, was found dead on an island just off the Mississippi coast over a month ago. He and his friends were celebrating July 4th when he went missing. His friends returned home to Ocean Springs, but Wells' body was found on Horn Island 2 days later. Tonight, friends, family, and the community are gathering to remember Wells' 19th birthday. Wells, a black teenager, was found dead on an island just off the Mississippi coast over a month ago. He and his friends were celebrating July 4th when he went missing. His friends returned home to

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1: Good afternoon. 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I'm Nick Delacanel. Glad to be with you this afternoon. Well, President Trump is facing criticism for reducing the number of joint military drills with longtime ally South Korea.
2: It's inconsistent with published U.S. strategy documents and policy speeches, which really hurts U.S. credibility.
1: The move may also be part of a pivot away from Asia as conflicts in the Middle East sap U.S. military resources. Closer look coming up in 15 minutes. It is 94 degrees in Charlotte, but it feels more like 99 degrees with the humidity factored in. Expect lows tonight near 74 and then another scorcher tomorrow, highs near 96. It's WFAE on a Wednesday. You are over the weekday hump. Let's hope it's all downhill from here. Stay tuned.
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4: 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Where does that leave U.S. allies in the Gulf? Meanwhile, Trump insists the Strait of Hormuz remains open and operating, but what's actually happening there? On the next Morning Edition from NPR News.
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0: From NPR News, this is All Things Considered. I'm Juana Summers.
6: And I'm Elsa Chang. Israel's military says that it's launching criminal investigations into two deadly attacks on civilians carried out by Israeli troops in Gaza. These attacks in the past couple of years of war made headlines around the world, and one was the subject in an Academy Award-nominated film. NPR's Daniel Estrin reports from Tel Aviv.
7: The film is the voice of Hind Rajab.
8: Hello?
7: It's about this real-life phone call to Palestinian paramedics during the Gaza war. 5-year-old Hind Rajab called from the car. The other family members inside were dead. Israeli troops fired on them as they fled Gaza City in January 2024. As the paramedics set out to rescue the 5-year-old girl, they too were killed by Israeli fire. Later, the girl's body was found. Now, 2.5 years later, the Israeli military has announced a criminal investigation. The army said the family was driving contrary to a notice the army had announced to residents, and that troops fired at the family's car as it approached them. The army noted, quote, alleged failures in coordinating with the Palestinian ambulance crew. The girl's grandmother, also named Hind Rajab, spoke with NPR about Israel's criminal probe. We support that it be opened, but there should be justice for all the children and adults of Gaza, she says. But she doesn't believe soldiers would actually be held accountable, and said justice should come internationally. The Israeli army also announced another criminal investigation into last year's killing of 15 Palestinian rescue workers in a single Israeli attack in March 2025. A cell phone video retrieved from one of the rescue workers' bodies captured his last moments. Mom, he says, forgive me. This is the path I chose to help people. The army said soldiers misidentified the rescue vehicles and fired on them. These are among about 150 incidents the army is still reviewing of soldier conduct in Gaza, where health officials say Israel has killed more than 73,000 Palestinians. The military has only opened two other criminal probes into the conduct of soldiers in Gaza, according to an Israeli human rights group called Yesh Din. The group's director, Ziv Shtal, says Israeli military convictions are rare.
8: In the even more rare cases where there is a conviction against soldiers or commanders, they get the most ridiculous punishments in comparison to the offenses they commit.
7: Israel's army says it will not open criminal probes into several other attacks in Gaza that killed aid workers from World Central Kitchen and Doctors Without Borders. Daniel Estrin, NPR News, Tel Aviv.
0: Tech companies have been going to great lengths to find ways to train their AI models, including purchasing, scanning, and then destroying rare books. An investigation by 404 Media traced one purchase of rare books with a tracking device and found that the shipment ended up at an Amazon AI training warehouse. Let's bring in Emmanuel Myberg. He's the reporter behind this story. Welcome to the program.
9: Hey, thanks for having me.
0: Thanks for being here. I mean, Emmanuel, this is an incredible story. I wonder if you could just start by walking us through how it came together. Where did the idea to put a tracking device into a rare book come from?
9: Yeah, so we've known that AI companies have been doing this since a lawsuit from book authors against Anthropic, which is one of the major AI labs. And that lawsuit revealed that they were purchasing books in large quantities, that they were scanning them, and that in order to scan them really fast, they cut the spines off the books and fed the pages to the scanner. I was interested in that. At some point, a bookseller who's been in the business for a long time reached out to me and said that they have been getting very large orders. I obviously wanted to know where these books ended up, so we managed to get a tracking device into one of these orders, which is how we discovered the Amazon warehouse.
0: So interesting. And how were they able to tell that these books were being purchased for AI training?
9: So there are a few signs. One of them is historically the kind of people who buy these books don't make such large orders. Another sign is that there was no coherent theme to the kind of books that the clients were purchasing. So, for example, if there's a library at a law school, they might purchase a few books about a specific legal issue. That makes sense. You can tell that there's someone who is interested in a specific subject. When you get an order for hundreds of books that have no coherent theme, that is another sign.
0: And if I understand correctly, these companies are going after old books. Why is that?
9: Well, there is this problem with training AI models, which is up until now, the AI models are mostly trained on all the information that they scraped off the entire internet. At the point at which they did that, that content was human generated. Articles from newspapers, from blogs, scientific articles, just people chatting online. And what AI companies discovered is that once they scraped all that data and they were looking for more data to make their AI models even better, they tried generating data with AI and then having the AI train on that text. It turns out that that causes a problem called model collapse, where if an AI trains on AI training data, it gets worse. So now they're looking for more human-generated text because they already scraped the internet. The next logical step is to scan books that are not easily available online. This is why at least the books that I've seen that end up in these orders are not popular, common, easy to find books. They're more rare books.
0: Interesting. What do you hear from critics of this practice? Like, what do they say the issue is here?
9: So I think people obviously have a very negative reaction to anyone destroying books in large quantities. I think people hear the term rare book and they're imagining a first edition of Oliver Twist.
0: Right, yeah.
9: Or something like this. That is not the case. A rare book is most likely a book that was never printed in large quantities because it is about a niche subject. It is what is called vanity publishing, where someone self-publishes a book. It's an instruction manual for a product that's no longer available. It's really things like this that people at the moment don't really care about. They don't have high emotional value, but we don't necessarily know what we might find valuable in the future.
0: Emmanuel, how did Amazon respond to your reporting?
9: Amazon confirmed that the warehouse that I reported on, VGT3, was actually used for AI training data. Their specific quote was, "Amazon purchases books through commercial channels to help develop and improve the products and services our customers use." That is a vague statement about why they're doing this exactly. I believe that the reason is that it's not just for AI training data and that originally the facility wasn't established for that reason, but it is one reason that they're scanning the books now.
0: That was Emmanuel Myberg, a reporter with 404 Media. Thanks so much.
9: Thank you.
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1: 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It is coming up on 5:30. I'm Nick Della Canal. Every year, tens of thousands of seasonal farm workers come from abroad to work in North Carolina, harvesting everything from tobacco to sweet potatoes. But this year, those migrant workers return to do the same work for less pay. 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
6: 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I'm Elsa Chang.
0: And I'm Juana Summers. Coming up, the first scientific data from Oregon's experiment to legalize and regulate psilocybin.
11: And to see that the whole thing did not blow up in this regulated business environment is definitely good news.
6: That story and more coming up after the summary of the day's news.
12: Live from NPR News in Culver City, California, I'm Dwayne Brown. The United Arab Emirates says it's suspending all trade with Iran. This after it came under Iranian missile attack. NPR's Adil Al-Shawchi has more.
13: The Emirati Ministry of Foreign Affairs announced that it was halting all trade, commercial exchanges, and financial transactions with Iran until further notice after what it called, quote, regional escalations. On Tuesday, the UAE's defense ministry said Iranian missiles fell in open water. The Iranian foreign minister denied the allegation. The UAE came under intense fire as Iran targeted U.S. installations in the Gulf and Jordan at the beginning of the almost six-month war that shows no sign of ending. The latest sanction will put increasing pressure on Iran as the U.S. prepares to expand its economic restrictions on the country. Hedil Al-Shalchi, NPR News, Istanbul.
12: The Justice Department is pushing back on former FBI Director James Comey's allegations that his criminal case over a social media post is improper and vindictive. Federal prosecutors are urging a judge to deny Comey's bid to have the case dismissed, as we hear from NPR's Ryan Lucas.
14: In a new court filing, federal prosecutors deny that Comey is being selectively targeted for prosecution. They say the decision to pursue the case was made without any influence from the attorney general or the president. Comey is charged with making threats against President Trump in a photo posted on social media of seashells arranged to say 8647. Prosecutors argue that, quote, there is no serious dispute, end quote, that the photo could be viewed as a violent threat against Trump, and they urge the court to deny Comey's bid to have the case dismissed. Comey asked a judge to throw out the case last month, arguing that he is being singled out because of his criticism of Trump. Ryan Lucas, NPR News, Washington.
12: Stocks rebounded on Wall Street after some positive earnings reports, including from Target. This is NPR.
1: This is WFAE News. I'm Nick Della Canal. The UNC system has responded to a national call to action from the federal government. WUNC's Brianna Atkinson reports.
0: U.S. Secretary of Education Linda McMahon issued the, quote, call to action earlier this month. She asked university leaders across the country to, quote, reaffirm their commitments to merit and admissions, free speech, prioritizing American interests, among other principles. UNC System President Peter Hans and Board of Governors Chair Kelly Hunt Blue responded with a letter this week on behalf of all public university chancellors in the state. It cited system policies like the nearly decade-long tuition hold, elimination of DEI initiatives, and efforts to mitigate foreign influence. Meanwhile, UNC Chapel Hill is among 30 universities the federal government has targeted for its foreign research partnerships. The Department of Defense is ordering Carolina to audit its research collaborations with, quote, foreign entities of concern. The campus must do so by the end of this month. I'm Brianna Atkinson.
1: Two North Carolina members of Congress are criticizing conditions at a Georgia detention center where detained Charlotte area immigrants are frequently sent. WFAE's Julian Berger has more.
15: Democratic Representatives Valerie Fushi and Deborah Ross toured the Stewart Detention Center with Representatives Pramila Jayapal of Washington State and Hank Johnson and Nikema Williams of Georgia. The lawmakers met with detained immigrants and said they heard complaints about medical care, food, and drinking water. Fushi says she also saw concerning conditions firsthand.
16: We did get a whole lot of answers, but we saw a lot of things. One of the things I saw that I cannot unsee were what appeared to be mold on the ceiling in one of the detention areas.
15: In a statement posted on social media, ICE accused the congressional delegation of disrupting operations and resisting requests to leave after being given additional time to visit. Julian Berger, WFAE News.
1: A Buncombe County resident is recovering after a black bear entered their home in Asheville last night. Wildlife officials say the bear came in through an unlocked door with her, while her three cubs played on the porch. The resident was injured while trying to give the bear a way out and was treated and released from a hospital. It is 94 degrees in Charlotte. Expect lows tonight near 72, and then tomorrow highs forecast near 96. This is WFAE.
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6: 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I'm Elsa Chang.
17: And I'm Juana Summers. Primary elections in Alaska last night set the stage for some big races in the fall. One's for a Senate seat that could be key in Democrats' efforts to take control of the Senate in the midterms. And Democrats could be getting some momentum going into the race for governor there. They're still counting votes, but joining us now with an update is Liz Ruskin with Alaska Public Media in Anchorage. Hey there.
18: Hi, Juana.
17: So, Liz, just to start, I know that Alaska has a sort of unusual primary system. Remind us how it works.
18: Yeah, it's an open primary. All candidates are on the same ballot, and the top four of any party advance to the November ballot. And they will be counting votes from this primary for two more weeks. It's, you know, a big state with a lot of transportation challenges. Ballots mailed on Election Day have 10 days to arrive. Some are coming from villages off the road system that depend on small airplanes for mail service.
17: Okay, let's dig into these races, starting with the Senate. We know, according to the Associated Press race call, that Republican Senator Dan Sullivan is in the top four. So is Mary Peltola, the Democrat, trying to flip that seat?
18: 10 days to arrive. Some are coming from villages off the road system that depend on small airplanes for mail service.
17: Okay, let's dig into these races, starting with the Senate. We know, according to the Associated Press,

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1: This final note on the way out today, which begins with the number 40, followed by 12 other digits. I speak here of the federal debt, which, as of the close of business last night, topped $40 trillion for the first time. $40 trillion, $47 billion, $425 million, $768,420.22. I have no idea what is up with the 22 cents. But in all seriousness, the really interesting slash scary part of the national debt is how fast it is piling up. See also the 10 minutes that Robin Brooks and I have spent over the past 2 days talking about this. Our media production team includes Brian Allison, John Fokey, Montana Johnson, Drew Jostad, Gary O'Keefe, and Charlton Thorpe. Alex Simpson is the manager of media production. And I'm Kai Rizdahl. We will see you tomorrow, everybody. This is APM.
2: 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I'm Della Friedman. This year's El Nino weather event is on track to be the strongest and most severe on record. Is climate change playing a role in the force of El Nino? 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
4: 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There are no trans players in the WNBA. And all heck broke loose. 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Protests.
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0: 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I'm Della Friedman. Stay up to date on what's happening in the Charlotte area. 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
1: The U.S. war with Iran is approaching the six-month mark, yet President Trump says he has no plans to continue talks with Iran. Where does that leave U.S. allies in the Gulf? Meanwhile, Trump insists the Strait of Hormuz remains open and operating, but what's actually happening there? On the next morning edition from NPR News.
0: Tomorrow morning from 5 until 9.

0: It was a famine that killed 50 million people, estimated, about 3 to 4% of the population.
1: Wow.
0: One paper that I was reading called it arguably the worst environmental disaster to ever befall humanity. There were droughts at the same time in Ethiopia, China, Egypt, Morocco, Brazil. India was especially hard hit.
1: And scientists attribute that awful situation you just described to some meaningful degree to an El Nino in that season.
0: Correct. In some places, there was already drought and even bad drought beforehand, but then El Nino came and exacerbated those circumstances. And at the time, like, nobody could have believed that some phenomenon in the Pacific Ocean was playing out with these global consequences. I mean, people living near the Pacific coast of South America had been aware that there was this weird pattern that would play out every 2 to 7 years.
1: Right, Peru and the fish and the name.
0: Yes, but only in the 1950s, 1960s did scientists start to put together the idea that something was happening, that these events were connected.
1: That's fascinating. Okay, so I think that brings us back to this year and this El Nino, which, Chico, you had mentioned already, involves a major increase in temperature by historical metrics. Just how severe do we think this El Nino will be?
0: Okay. As we mentioned, El Ninos normally reach their peak around November, December. That's when these Peruvians would see the tropical fish.
1: Mm-hmm.
0: But this El Nino is already big in August. Already big enough that if this was its December size, its full-grown size, it would already be one of the biggest on record. So what has scientists kind of alarmed, I think you can say, is that it still has months more to grow. And it feels like all but an inevitability to them at this point that by the time it's done growing, it will be the largest on record. And that record dates back about 80 years. Not like people had temperature measuring gauges in this rectangle going back into the 19th century.
1: Right.
0: But the best guess, if you talk to scientists, is that this one could be the biggest in hundreds of years.
1: Wow.
0: That's what we're talking about for 2026 and 2027. And as you can imagine, the consequences of that for the world are huge. And in fact, we're already beginning to see them.
1: We'll be right back.
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7: I'm recent equity reporter Julian Berger. Under the 14th Amendment, a person born in the United States is a citizen at birth. As the U.S. Supreme Court ruled to uphold birthright citizenship in June, I stayed in contact with local immigrant advocates to understand how national decisions would impact Charlotte's immigrant community. Stay informed with WFAE's immigration coverage, on air and online at WFAE.org.
1: I'm Michael Barbaro. 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The meteorological wrecking ball that is El Nino is back. I speak to my colleague, global climate reporter Chico Harlan, about El Nino.